0: distance, rural, and remote routes.
1: Transport Minister Stephen McKinnon says 45 new engines will be on the rails by 2031. McKinnon is also announcing more than $350 million to build an assembly plant and maintenance facility in Montreal. That project is expected to create 1,200 jobs. After years of progress, Canada's HIV infection rates are rising again. And new data shows the problem exists across the country. As Lauren Pelly tells us, some people are blaming governments for taking their eyes off the ball.
2: I am very worried about what's coming our way.
3: Dr. Julio Montaner is the executive director for the BC Centre for Excellence in HIV/AIDS. He says his team in Vancouver is seeing new HIV cases every single week. And there's a similar trend across Canada. The latest federal numbers show a nearly 23% spike in 2024 from 2 years earlier.
2: So what we're seeing is a resurgence of HIV, both new infections and AIDS, which was, until 2 or 3 years ago, persistently declining.
3: Jody Jollimore, executive director of the Canadian AIDS Treatment Information Exchange, pins the blame on stagnant federal funding.
4: There were no significant investments in the response. There were no sweeping policy changes.
3: In 2016, Canada committed to the goal of having 95% of those living with HIV formally diagnosed, but still hasn't hit that target. Lauren Pelly, CBC News, Toronto.
1: 20-year-old Macklin Celebrini will soon become the highest-paid pro hockey player. The North Vancouver native has signed an extension with the San Jose Sharks worth over $90 million U.S. dollars. It's the richest deal in NHL history. Celebrini was the leading goal scorer for Canadian men's hockey at this year's Olympics. The deal keeps him with the Sharks until 2032. And that is the World This Hour. For CBC News, I'm Gina Louise Phillips. Thanks for listening.
5: Thanks, Gina Louise, and thank you for joining us here for On the Coast today. I'm Gloria Makarenko. Now, Cultus Lake Water Park has begun the reopening process. This is 6 weeks after an electrical incident sent 12 people to hospital. Our reporter, Benit Braich, is there, so we'll check in with her in just a couple of minutes. Also, a local LGBTQ plus hockey association is getting ready for Pride Weekend on the ice. So we're going to hear from two members of the Cutting Edges. We'll talk about community, inclusion, and two packed days of hockey just ahead. And Rob Zimmerman is with us from the Vancouver Newsroom. What are you watching in local news, Rob?
6: Gloria, the village of Clinton says residents will get calls over the next few days to find out whether their homes have survived the Pear Lake wildfire. Another German company has signed a deal to buy natural gas from a planned project off BC's north coast. And Vancouver Council has given the go-ahead for a floating spa on the water in Kitsilano. More local news coming up at the bottom of the hour.
5: Thank you very much, Rob. Steve Jung, what's the latest traffic?
7: We're dealing with some ebb and flow, let's just call it, on our roads right now. We do have a couple things that we're continuing to watch. This one is including a crash in Burnaby, Lougheed Highway and Government Street. Eastbound on Lougheed seems to be the direction most affected by this crash right now. We also have a crash in Surrey. This is at 72nd Avenue and 126th Street. This is affecting the eastbound direction. But a little bit of good news as we continue the afternoon commute. That earlier crash in Langley, eastbound on Highway 1 at 200th Street. That appears to have been cleared. And as we look at the delay southbound on Highway 91, that actually looks to be easing right about now. So it's possible that earlier crash we saw just after 64th Avenue going in the southbound direction, that has likely been cleared. It does remain a little bit congested just after Kitson Parkway, 64th Avenue, but it could also just be volume waiting to get through as that crash clears. It should be smooth sailing from here on out based on what we're seeing so far. But if anything else is out there and you think we should know about it, do let us know. 236-330-2623. 236-330-2623. We'll have more coming up in about 10 minutes.
5: Thank you. Beautiful forecast today. We've got mostly sunny conditions and temperatures between 22 and 25 degrees. Overnight, it'll drop to about 14. Tomorrow looks pretty nice and similar temperatures to today, even a few degrees warmer on Friday. For the long weekend, Saturday right now, it looks as if we're in for mostly cloudy conditions and the possibility of showers, clearing on Sunday and holiday Monday. The forecast is for mostly sunshine.

0: as well. The Cultus Lake Water Park has begun the reopening process after it was shut down for 6 weeks for safety investigations. On June 15th, a dozen children visiting the park, aged 12 to 13, were sent to hospital, two of them by air ambulance with what officials described as electrical burn injuries. So for more on this, CBC's Fraser Valley reporter Benit Braich joins us now. Benit, hello there.
1: Hi, Gloria.
0: So you've been at the park all day today. What have you seen? What have you heard?
1: Yeah, you know, I've been watching families come in, the parking lot, having more and more vehicles come over through the day. And I've spoke to some of those families who are excited to come back. But, you know, it's quieter still than usual. It's not fully open. It's a partial reopening right now.
0: Okay. Now you had a chance to speak to the lead investigator. What did you hear?
1: Yeah, so I got a better understanding of what caused those electrical shocks to happen. So again, I want to remind our listeners, it was on June 15th, 12 children were standing in line for the 0 to 60 raceway slide. And then, you know, they got those electrical shock and burn injuries when they touched that metal railing in the queue area. So what led up to this? Have a listen to Kate Parker with Technical Safety BC.
2: I can share that portions of the park's electrical system, originally installed during a park expansion, were not properly bonded or grounded. When the electrical faults developed in a nearby building and light fixture on June 15th, deficiencies in the grounding system prevented proper operation of the circuit breakers, and the handrail became energized.
1: So, you know, it's bonding and grounding. These are necessary things to protect people from any electric shocks or hazards. And so something clearly did go wrong there, which caused that. And today they said that, you know, it was to do with a light fixture.
0: I see. So when we say that this is a partial reopening, what does that mean? What does that look like today? Mm-hmm.
1: So basically the side where this incident happened, kind of that half of the park, that's still fenced off. So there is repair work that is going on. Features like the hot tubs, the bazooka bowls for anyone who's been here, that 0 to 60 raceway slide, they're all still closed. But the water park is welcoming back guests to all the areas that have passed inspections. So Technical Safety BC says, you know, inspectors have been here, they've been going through all that, and those parts of the park are clear. So that's where all these people were coming today. They've been attending that side. And I just had a chance to speak to them and ask them, what's it like for you to come back after this? And here's a bit about what they had to say.
3: What does it mean for you to come back? How are you feeling?
4: We're really excited. We're obviously upset that, you know, it happened, but we're happy that the community gets to enjoy the slides again.
5: I've known the owners for about 20 years, and it was an electrical problem that we all know. Nothing to do with the slide operation. And I know that they run one of the safest parks in the world, and no one's, probably other than the families, is more devastated about this than them. So I'm more than happy to come back on their opening day and happy to support them. It's a great park and it's a very safe facility.
3: And the kids, how are you guys feeling about it?
6: I'm feeling happy, excited. I've been coming here for 2 or 3 years now. It's biggest water park in Western Canada, so it's excited to come back. I know there might have been an incident and half the water park's closed, but it's still going to be a blast.
7: We feel safe coming back, and we saw that it was like a little bit cheaper, so that excited us. And it seems kind of empty right now, so we're excited to have like the park to ourselves.
1: And as you heard there, you know, I come here often, and the park, the parking lot isn't as packed as it usually is, but it is day one of the reopening, Gloria.
0: I see. Now, today CBC also had a chance to speak with one of the parents, one of the kids who was hurt at the water park. What did they hear?
1: Mm-hmm. Yeah, so this person, Jen Brown, her son, 12-year-old son, had burns on his feet, and she said that they have healed, but there is some scarring. And Jen said that, you know, sadly, he says he never wants to go to a water park again, even nervous to go to Fright Nights because that was one of his favorite things to do. So she says, you know, this is an uphill battle. And she is, as a parent, concerned to hear about how this all unfolded and went down. So, yeah, just sad to hear what her son is still going through.
0: Listen, we really appreciate the update, Benita. Did you hear anything else from the operator today?
1: Yeah, I did request an interview, but they did defer me to their statement online. They said they are focusing on all those areas of the park that are still requiring reviews and corrections before reopening them. So that is the priority. Meanwhile, the investigator says that a full review of the investigation

0: Nations report will be released later this year.
1: Listen, thank you again.
0: You're welcome.
1: That's Benit Braich, CBC Fraser Valley reporter. Again, the news today is that the Cultus Lake Water Park has partially reopened today after it was shut down for 6 weeks for safety investigations. It's 13 minutes past five right now. And this week, Sam Altman, the CEO and founder of OpenAI, that's the company behind ChatGPT, got much of the tech world talking after he claimed we were in the singularity. So the singularity, this is a theoretical point when machines with artificial intelligence, they surpass human ability and they're able to grow and improve beyond our control. So this declaration from Altman, it came less than a week after OpenAI admitted that two of its models went rogue and hacked another startup. And this has got some American lawmakers proposing legislation that would ensure companies and the government have a kill switch for AI models that escape human containment. Will Douglas Heaven is the senior AI editor at the MIT Technology Review, and he spoke to Front Burner guest host Aaron Wary about what might be behind Sam Altman's comments about singularity.
2: He's saying that because he wants everybody to think that his company is making the most incredible technology that the world has ever seen. A huge part of Sam Altman's job is basically to be a cheerleader for his product. So I'm not surprised at all that he will talk about being in the singularity. What I'm surprised about is that this is even still newsworthy. I mean, these tech leaders have been saying similar things on and off every few weeks for years now. To be honest, my eyes glaze over every time I see a new headline about that kind of pronouncement. But I do know that Sam Altman's idea of the singularity, I don't know why he thinks this or whether he talks about something called the soft singularity, which contrasts with this, the idea of the singularity as it sort of came out of the science fiction community, is like a sudden point of no return, that this technology, AI, becomes at the point at which it becomes more intelligent than humans. You know, I'm putting all of this into scare quotes, you know, it'll take off and it will basically potentially do things that people won't foresee, won't be able to understand. And so that's, you know, the metaphor of the singularity, sort of the event horizon around a black hole, is apt. I mean, for this concept, I mean, it's a fascinating concept. There's zero evidence whatsoever that we are approaching this in it, that it's even possible. But Sam Altman has this idea of a soft singularity, which is not this sort of this sudden takeoff, but this idea that we will reach this point gradually, bit by bit, with lots of incremental steps. And he has said that he thinks we have already started on this path. And a lot of people in the AI world have this, this unshakable faith that the progress we've seen over the last few years is just going to continue and continue and continue. And if you follow that line of reasoning, so his conclusion is, yeah, at some point this technology will outstrip humans. But again, there's no evidence that this is going to happen. It's progressed very rapidly for a few years. We have no idea what's going to happen in the next few years.
1: So that was part of the conversation with Will Douglas Heaven from the MIT Technology Review. He was speaking on the Front Burner podcast. It's 16 minutes past five right now. Steve Jung has got his eye on the road, and there are lots of areas of snowdown. Listen to me, slowdown.
3: Snowdown.
1: No snow.
3: No snow.
1: But lots of slowdowns.
3: But am I allowed to say I'm anticipating winter?
1: Well, yeah, you can say that, but I don't know. I'm enjoying what's happening outside right now.
3: Oh, I'm just playing around. Yeah. But we did get multiple reports of a multi-car crash in Delta. This is southbound on Highway 99, just after the Massey Tunnel, so it's on the Delta side. The counterflow lane has been blocked by this incident, and that's starting to create some backups now. There will be, no counterflow lane currently in effect. We'll see those delays start to build up likely within the next few minutes, and we're seeing the impacts it's having already. But we're also watching a crash in Surrey at 72nd Avenue and 126th Street. That's affecting the eastbound direction, and no updates on a crash in Burnaby, Lougheed Highway, and Government Street. That one causing some delays in the eastbound direction. Watch out for some delays.

0: on the Richmond bridges, northbound and southbound on Knight, very heavily congested right now. And as we see traffic going southbound on Gravel Street and turning into Southwest Marine Drive, as well as westbound on Southeast Marine Drive, all that traffic merging onto the north end of the Arthur Lang Bridge, leading to some slowdowns in the southbound direction. We'll have more coming up in just a few minutes.
1: Thanks very much for that, Steve. Now, fire officials say there is the potential for the Pear Lake wildfire in the South Cariboo, which is part of the larger Big Bar complex of fires, to grow. The conditions are hot. They're sunny. There are underlying drought conditions that could fuel the flames, too. But fire crews are preparing for a planned ignition to help to protect property and critical infrastructure. So they're going to be conducting a burn on the northeast side of the village of Clinton. Radio West host Sarah Penton spoke earlier with Clinton's mayor, Roland Stankey.
2: There's a team in there now doing assessments today and tomorrow. And it's going to take a little bit to compile all that. And those people that have had properties affected by the fire will be called personally. So if you don't get called, maybe that's good news. Right? Things can always change.
3: Yeah, for sure. No. Do you have a sense of when all the assessments will be complete?
2: The assessments should be complete here in about 2-3 days, depending, because this is a fairly large area. They're doing the outskirts as well. And there's quite a few clusters of little housing developments all around the outside of the boundaries. And I imagine that they will be included as, you know, with that, because we are working hand in hand with the TNRD and Area E.
3: Right. Do you have a sense, like a ballpark sense of how many homes were lost?
2: No, I don't. No, I really don't want to venture down that road until I have absolute black and white in front of me.
3: Of course. What about critical infrastructure? Any word on critical infrastructure that may have been lost?
2: Yes. That's where a major concern is. The fire did go through our water reservoir, and it did go through the upper reservoir and the watershed. They have all been impacted, but I'm not too clear as to how much the damage is done. We're trying to get up in the air to get a better sense of looking at the watershed, the upper reservoir, the lower reservoir, and as well as our water treatment plant, which is still under danger because the fires could flare up there at any time.
1: So that was Clinton Mayor Roland Stankey speaking with Radio West host Sarah Penton. Right now, 20 minutes past 5 o'clock, and you are listening to On the Coast. And Pride celebrations are in full swing across Vancouver ahead of this weekend's Pride Parade on Sunday. But the celebrations are not limited to the parade. They're also hitting the ice. The Vancouver LGBTQ plus Hockey Association, known as the Cutting Edges, is hosting their Pacific Cup in Burnaby Scotia Barn this Friday and Saturday. So joining us to break down the tournament are the tournament director, Brett Haggart. He's played with the Cutting Edges since 1999, and local player Sam Punzo, who joined the Cutting Edges in 2023 and will also be hitting the ice this weekend. Brett, Sam, a very good afternoon to you both.
4: You as well. Thank you.
1: So, Brett, Pride Weekend in Vancouver, this is always a big deal, right? But for people who might not be familiar with Pacific Cup, what would you say makes this tournament so special?
5: Yeah, what makes this tournament special is making space, both for existing players, people that have felt hockey culture was not right for them at some point in their lives and left. We want to bring those people back. And for players that are brand new to hockey and, you know, maybe weren't sure about joining, and they might not have felt they fit in. That's what this tournament's for, is to bring those people together, make space for them, have a great time.
1: So what can you tell us about the teams, the players that are taking part this year? How many of them?
5: Yeah, for sure. We have 128 players. Over 8 teams, people are coming from across Canada, across the U.S. We have one person flying in from Atlanta, Georgia, one flying in from Nicaragua, and one flying in from France.
1: Oh, my goodness. That's pretty international. And Sam, what about you? So you have been playing with the Cutting Edges for the last 3 years. What made you want to join? How did it all come about for you?
4: Yeah, so I grew up locally here in the suburbs of Vancouver.

0: Vancouver, and I've always played hockey growing up as a kid. And when I actually transitioned, I felt like there wasn't really a place for me to play anymore. I didn't feel that hockey was a safe or inclusive space. I wasn't really welcome in girls hockey anymore. I didn't fit in boys hockey. And even at the time, the Cutting Edges were called the Gay Men's Hockey Association. And I didn't know, even as a trans player, if I would be welcome there. And it's so great to have found a community in order to keep the love of the game alive in myself, right? It was something that I was really lacking in my life for a number of years. I went, I think, 6 years without playing hockey. And it's been so good being able to find a community and get back to the game that I love to play.
1: Wow. So again, what's the energy like in the room for you now, Sam, and when you're on the ice playing in a Pride tournament?
0: It's so exciting. The energy is fantastic. Everybody is there for all the same reasons. Like, we love to play, and having that shared background that everybody is here because of a similar experience, right? A lot of us didn't feel that hockey was a safe space, or that other sports were even a safe space to play and come and enjoy the game. And we've really fostered that community here with the Cutting Edges.
1: Okay. And Brett, you've got a longer history with the Cutting Edges. You joined the association back in 1999. So tell us more about that experience and what drew you to it.
2: Yeah. Back in the time when I was 15 or 16, I was making plans to leave my small town of Enderby in the Chuseok. I recognized that I was gay at that time, and that I could not change that part of me as much as back then I perhaps wanted to try. And in my first year of attending SFU here in the Lower Mainland, I heard of the Cutting Edges and could not believe that there was a team for gay men to continue to play hockey. And I wanted to continue to play hockey. I wanted to continue to play the sport I love without having to worry or explaining who I was to the people in the dressing room around me.
1: Again, let's just talk a little bit about what the stigma was like back then about being a queer hockey player.
2: Yeah, I hope it's better, a little better now, a little more understanding out there. Back then, you know, in the dressing room banter, it wasn't fun. I knew that I needed to, I don't want to say escape that, but get away from that. I never thought I would play hockey again at that time, as I never thought it would ever be accepting or possible for me to enjoy that sport again. I made an effort to make sure my grades were good so I could get to school, to get to the Lower Mainland and start my life fresh here.
1: Well, we just heard what joining the team has meant for Sam. And we know that hockey hasn't always been seen as the most inclusive sport, but you've got players of all different skill levels taking part, Brett. How does the tournament make sure that everyone, whether you're a seasoned skater or a newer player, still feels welcome on the ice?
2: Yeah, so we have two divisions within the tournament. Competitive division, which might include some players that play junior. And then we have a social or recreational division as well, for people who might be a bit newer or, you know, maybe a little older and still play, but just at a bit slower level. We want to try to be inclusive of that and get people on the ice playing at a level that they can excel at and have fun and really enjoy themselves.
1: Right. Sam, well, what would you say to that? Maybe someone loves hockey, wants to try it out, maybe feeling a little bit intimidated about taking that first step onto the ice. What would be your message?
0: The first step is always the hardest. And I think that's a huge barrier for people, especially people who have been marginalized before. It's very scary to put yourself out there to meet new people. And I always say that the hardest barrier, the hardest step is opening up that locker room door for the first time, right? Getting in the rink, opening up that locker room and introducing yourself to new people and just do it, right? Just open up that door, get in there, join the game, because behind that door is some really incredible people that will welcome you. We're a family, we're friends, we're a team, and we're just really excited for more people to join our organization and enjoy hockey and love the game as much as we do.
1: Well, and the fans are a big part of it too, Brett, for people who want to come out and join at Scotia Barn in Burnaby this Friday or Saturday to cheer you on. Is it free to watch?

0: watch, entry for all? How does it all work?
1: Yeah, it'll be free to watch. We have a fan zone where we have signs, some photo booths, things like that. A sign making station where you can make your own sign. Yeah, we'll have lots of fans there. So come out, cheer us on, meet some new people. Our games are between 7 and 9:30 p.m. on Friday and 8 a.m. to 5 p.m. on Saturday, all at Scotia Barn in Burnaby, like you said.
0: Okay. And Brett, what else have you got on for Pride weekend? Any other celebrations? Or are you going to be busy with hockey?
1: Hockey is taking up most of my time here, but I do plan on marching the parade Sunday with the Cutting Edges. So look out for us there too.
0: Okay. Yes, we'll have a CBC crew down there as well. Sam, what about for you for the rest of the Pride celebrations?
2: Same thing. We'll be marching in the Pride Parade. We also will have a booth at the Davie Festival. So stop by, register for our mailing list, learn more about us, and yeah, come and watch and enjoy the game.
0: Happy Pride to you both. Thank you.
2: Thank you so much for having us.
0: Sam Punzo is the vice president of the Cutting Edge Association, Cutting Edges, and Brett Haggard is the tournament director for the Pacific Cup. And of course, they're both going to be participating in the tournament Friday and Saturday at the Scotia Barn in Burnaby. And as you heard, entry is free. Steve Jung, what have you got for us in the way of traffic?
3: Gloria, we're still waiting for additional updates on a multi-car crash in Delta. This is southbound on Highway 99 after the Massey Tunnel. The counterflow lane is currently blocked, and we're seeing those delays start to build up southbound on Highway 99 in Richmond. We're seeing those cars reaching almost back to the interchange with Highway 91 in the city. Very slow going there. If you need to get to Delta and Surrey, it's at this time looking like 91 will be the better option. We have confirmed that the crash that happened southbound on 91 after 64th Avenue, the Kitson Parkway, that has been cleared, and the Alex Fraser Bridge does look like it's a whole lot better going in the southbound direction right now. That's a good alternate route for you. We're also dealing with a crash in Surrey, 72nd Avenue and 126th Street affecting eastbound traffic. We'll have more coming up after the news.
0: Well, lots going on. Steve, thank you very much for that. Weather-wise, partly cloudy. Actually, it's mostly sunny out there now. Highs up to 25 degrees, a mix of sun and cloud. Tomorrow, mostly sunny on Friday. Could see some showers on Saturday. Canadian Blood Services say its blood supply has declined nearly 20.
4: This is CBC News from Vancouver. I'm Robert Zimmerman at the top of the news. The village of Clinton says residents will get calls over the next few days to find out whether their homes have survived the Pear Lake wildfire. But officials say there's no timeline for when people can return home. Meanwhile, the BC Wildfire Service says people ordered to leave but refused to do so are risking lives. Spokesperson Bryce Moreira says a man under an evacuation order near Chasm decided to stay behind despite urging from fire crews.
5: Crews left, continued the work they were doing, and then later they were called and asked to go back because this person's property was surrounded by fire and they were not able to get out. Fortunately, our crews were able to respond, get that person to safety. All our crews are safe, and so is that person as well.
4: He says evacuation orders are issued to ensure the safety of the public and crews, and refusing to comply takes resources away from actively fighting the fires. Another German company has signed a deal to buy natural gas from a planned project off BC's north coast. Uniper has agreed to purchase 2 million tons of LNG annually from the Sidlisims plant. That's more than 15% of planned production. More than 6 weeks after an electrical incident sent 12 children to hospital, Cultus Lake Water Park has partially reopened. The CBC's Benit Braich has more.
6: Guests are once again splashing down some water slides at Cultus Lake Water Park. After the electrical incident in June, there are now more answers on what happened that day. Kate Parker is with Technical Safety BC.
7: I can share that portions of the park's electrical system, originally installed during a park expansion, were not properly bonded or grounded. When the electrical faults developed in nearby building and light fixture on June 15th, deficiencies in the grounding system prevented proper operation of the circuit breakers, and the handrail became energized.
6: Proper grounding and bonding help prevent people from coming in contact with electrical hazards. Areas that have passed inspection are now open to the public. Guests like Lauren Hadley are excited.

0: warmer inland overnight tonight. It'll drop to about 14 degrees, but tomorrow looks bright, a mix of sun and cloud, and highs up to 22 again. Friday, a few degrees warmer with lots of sunshine, but we will see more cloud move in for Saturday and the possibility of showers on Saturday. But beyond that, if you're making long weekend plans, the forecast for Sunday and for Monday is for mostly sunny conditions. Canada urgently needs blood donations. That's according to Canadian Blood Services, which has reported a significant drop in blood donations in recent weeks. The charity says that as a result, the blood supply is down by nearly 20% since June 1st, with only days of supply in some blood types now on hand. So joining us now is Ryan Adams, the Director of Development and Recruitment at Canadian Blood Services. Ryan, hello.
1: Hi, Gloria. Thanks so much for having me.
0: What's it usually like this time of year when it comes to donation appointments?
1: Yeah, so we know the summer is a more challenging time for us, right? It's vacation season, it's great weather, routines change for our donors. And so we plan and prepare for that, for a little bit of a drop in appointments. But this is above and beyond that. We've seen this 20% drop in our overall inventory since the beginning of June, so over the last several weeks. And we're not seeing appointments keep pace with where they have been previously to replenish that inventory. So that's the challenge that we're unpacking right now and that we are needing help for.
0: All right. And what do you think is behind it this year?
1: You know, there isn't a single factor that we've been able to pinpoint currently. And so I think our conversation with Canadians is really about how quickly we can turn this thing around. Blood has a shelf life. It's only 42 days. And so the opportunity for folks to come in across the country, across Vancouver, we've got 75 different events over the month of August in Vancouver to replenish and rebuild that inventory is critical for us because that's what's going to allow us to continue to meet patient need and hospital need all across the country.
0: Okay. And it's interesting we're having this conversation now just in advance of the August long weekend. What kinds of particular challenges does that pose?
1: Yeah, August long weekend's an interesting one. It's one of the more high impact weekends for our hospital partners all across the country. So we see typically a significant surge in the number of urgent care and emergency care that our hospitals experience. So in turn, they require more blood products. And so what we try to do leading up to August long weekend is ensure that we have a really strong inventory across all blood types to meet the needs of the hospitals for that long weekend. And then coming out of it, making sure that we have a robust set of appointments, that donors are filling our centers so that we can refill our inventory moving forward.
0: Okay. Well, I was asking you off the top there to, you know, compare this year to past years, but yeah. What would you say is the overall trend for blood donation numbers over the last, say, the last 10 years?
1: Yeah, I think there's two parts to that question, Gloria. So I think overall demand is increasing. We're seeing about a 10% increase over the next 4 to 5 years in the demand for blood and blood-related products and about a 50% increase for plasma and plasma-related products. Our population is growing. Our population is aging. There's advancements in medical care. And so as a result of that, demand is going up. And so what we need to focus on is how do we grow our donor base, grow the number of eligible Canadians who want to be part of Canada's Lifeline, who are coming in and rolling up their sleeves to participate and contribute to that. 1 in 2 Canadians could be donating blood, but only actually 1 in 70 do, right? So there's significant opportunity for us to engage more Canadians.
0: Right. Now, what happens if the healthcare system, to the whole system, I guess, if the blood supplies do get critically low?
1: Yeah, it's such an important question, Gloria. So every 60 seconds or so, someone in Canada needs blood. That could be to treat a variety of conditions, right? It could be for trauma and emergency care, routine surgeries, and so forth. So that national system that we have helps ensures that the right blood product is getting to the right patient at the right time in this country. And so if this trend continues and inventory continues to dip, hospitals are going to need to manage that inventory incredibly carefully and prioritize based on patient needs. Again, That's the challenging side of this. The flip side is if we can get folks to fill appointments and come into our donor centers, we can turn this thing around quite quickly and ensure that inventory is steady and solid to meet patient need.
0: Well, and I know there are a lot of people who are dedicated donors, right? And they mark their calendar a year in advance, that kind of thing. So ultimately, where we're looking at this midsummer

0: point right now, Ryan. What would be your message to regular donors and to people maybe who haven't considered donating before?
1: Yeah, we are so grateful to your point about the 400,000 or so donors that we have that are regularly donating to Canada's Lifeline. I think our call to action is to encourage more Canadians to come in, folks who have thought about it but have never really made that appointment, or who did a number of years ago and haven't been back in a while. What we hear from those donors, those 400,000 dedicated Canadians, is that when they walk through those doors, they sit in one of our chairs, they feel a sense of purpose, of community, of belonging, and a little bit of patriotism, right? This is all about Canadians helping Canadians. And so that's our invitation to other folks across this country. It's a wonderful experience once you get through our doors, and what you experience as a donor is truly, truly special. And so we'd love to welcome you all in and join Canada's Lifeline.
0: Well, it's an important message for health overall in this country. Ryan, thanks very much.
1: Gloria, really appreciate it.
0: That's Ryan Adams. Ryan is the Director of Development and Recruitment at Canadian Blood Services. We're coming up on 5:45 right now. I know the tunnel situation is top of mind for you, Steve, but what can you tell us?
2: Well, the tunnel for right now, multi-car crash southbound on Highway 99 just after the Massey Tunnel, so counterflow lane has been blocked, and there are reports that the northbound direction has been impacted as well. Under normal circumstances, the northbound direction on Highway 99, especially heading up to and getting into the Massey Tunnel, would be difficult at this time of day because there would only be one lane going in that northbound direction with counterflow. Add on top of that the crash that we're currently dealing with. You can expect those northbound delays to last for a little while longer, at least until they can get that crash cleared, when we could see some more easing on that finally, and maybe the counterflow lane will be brought back into effect. In Surrey, there is a crash at 72nd Avenue and 126th Street. It's affecting eastbound traffic, and a crash in Burnaby, Lougheed Highway, and Government Street. The eastbound direction at that intersection has been impacted, and we are watching some very heavy delays at the usual trouble spots around our region, eastbound and westbound going through the Cassie Arc Tunnel. The eastbound direction does open up a bit as you get to the Burnaby Lake stretch of the highway, all clear across the Portman Bridge. Not seeing much of an issue on the Pitt River Bridge at this time either, and the Alex Fraser is looking pretty good both northbound and southbound. Some northbound delays just at the south end of the bridge at Nordell Way, but that's very typical for Wednesday afternoon. Alex Fraser will be a good alternate route if you need to get to Delta and Surrey, and the tunnel is not really cooperating this afternoon. We'll have one last look at the roads coming up in about 10 minutes.
0: Steve, thank you very much.
3: Good afternoon, Gloria Makarenko, Stephen Quinn from the Early Edition, here to tell you just a little bit about what's coming up on the program tomorrow. For the FIFA World Cup, of course, that long strip of Granville Street was turned into a pedestrian zone. Council, of course, said it was such a success that they voted to keep it car-free for the rest of the summer at a cost of about $4.5 million. We are going to hear about how we can learn from other cities who are making that kind of thing work. And tomorrow, Vancouver drag performer Jaylene Time is going to join us to talk about hosting her Two Spirit Showcase during Sunday's Pride celebrations and how her life changed when she showed up unapologetically as herself. So those stories and much more tomorrow on the Early Edition. It all comes your way beginning at 5:30 a.m. right here on CBC Radio 1.
0: Stephen, thank you very much for that. Now, after a lifetime of earning a paycheck and saving for retirement, the day finally arrives. For those lucky enough, you're done working and the next chapter has begun. And if you talk to retirees, many of them will admit that one of the toughest challenges they face is learning to spend. CBC's money columnist Bruce Sellery joins us to talk about that now. Bruce, hello there.
4: Hello.
0: Okay, so the messaging is learning to spend. I mean, why can that be so challenging?
4: In practical terms, it's a habit change. So you've spent 40 to 50 years working at your job, doing your best to sock some money away. Saving is a habit, and it's a really great one. And now you pause that habit, and you have to develop the habit of spending. It's weird. Learning to spend isn't suddenly like eating at gourmet restaurants every night. It's spending in a way that's consistent with your values and with your resources, and maybe it's a little looser in retirement than in the past. There's also an identity change here, too, and I know I'm going to have a really hard time at this. I know myself to be a good saver. It's a part of my identity. And if there was an award for this, like the Nobel Prize in Saving goes to CBC Monica, I don't know that I'd win for sure, but I'd be a contender. And at a certain point, I won't be doing that anymore. I will lose that part of my identity. Now, I want to acknowledge that there are many of our listeners who have a very different problem. How are they going to be able to make ends meet in retirement? When income is fixed and costs are rising, the math can be impossible. But today, I'm going to focus on those who have been able to build a nest egg, and their challenge is to learn how to spend.
0: Oh, you know, I can relate to what you're saying. My mother drilled into me, save your pennies and the dollars will take care of themselves, and a little bit at a time. So from a financial perspective then, I mean, what do you call this phase?
4: Decumulation. So every year prior to retirement, you try to accumulate savings. And your mom was right. Like, you just save, save, save. Once you stop drawing a paycheck, you're decumulating because you're spending the money that you saved to put groceries in your fridge. Maybe you're lucky enough to receive a defined benefit pension. More likely is that you'll start to receive CPP and OAS. But if you've saved inside of an RRSP or a TFSA, that account is going to start to shrink as you spend. And that doesn't feel good. It can be really, really scary.
0: No, so when you hear from people, what do they tell you that they're afraid of?
4: They're afraid of not having enough money in the end. How can they be 100% certain that they won't run out? Well, of course, there's no absolute certainty, and there are a lot of variables at play. So first is longevity. If you've saved a nest egg and you live to age 80, it might be that your heirs get a big payday. If you live to age 105, maybe not. Second is the cost of care. In your later years, so living to 105, solo in your own home, much less expensive than spending the last 10 years of your life in memory care at $10,000 a month. Third, the performance of your investments. Will they earn 2% a year or 9%? It makes a really big difference. That leaves a fourth variable, your spending. It's likely going to change over the course of your retirement, right? Higher spending in your go-go years, much less in your slow-go years when you're traveling less but still in reasonably good health, and maybe much more, again, if you have no-go years, if you need significant 24-hour support. You can't control those first three variables, right? Investments and longevity and cost of care, but you can control your spending, especially in your years of good health. And that can lead people to be overly conservative out of fear. The examples above are rational, but so many of our fears are irrational. For some people, learning to spend is like learning to declutter. The challenge is overcoming hoarding behavior. Like, what if I need that thing? I have to save the elastics and the string and the newspapers because you never know I might need it. It's the same as how we are when we have a real irrational fear of spending.
0: Right. So what can you do to mitigate those fears?
4: Build a proper financial plan. And this is a very specific process with very clear inputs and outputs. You input the age that you are today, the age you plan to retire, and the age that you think you'll die. As a control-oriented person, I've already decided it will be at age 95. It will be on a Sunday afternoon in early fall. I will eat two butter tarts, then I will close my eyes one final time while listening to Broadway show tunes. What do you think, Gloria? Perfect, right?
0: I like it.
4: Perfect. I've laid it all out. It's all sorted. So the plan includes those assumptions. Then it will factor in retirement income from the various sources that you might have, CPP, OAS, a pension, income and capital from your nest egg that will be that has been stored inside of a RSP or a TFSA. Then you make some assumptions on how much you will spend in retirement. And this can vary wildly depending on what you want to be doing and what you can afford. Is it gardening in the yard of your paid off house? Or is it summiting the seven tallest peaks in the world? Very, very different spending assumptions for your retirement. You'll also factor in big expenses like a car every 10 years or renovations, and big goals like taking the family on a trip or buying a property in the sun.
0: Wow. And what does the output of a financial plan look like?
4: A projection that enables you to see if your plan holds together. So it could be you don't have enough money for what you want and you need to save more and spend less. Or it could be that you have more than enough and you could make bigger plans for your legacy, gifting money to family or causes that you care about, and or learning how to spend more during your lifetime. So just last weekend, I was talking to a recent retiree and he said, my financial planner told me I need to spend more money. So he booked a river cruise in Europe. Amazing. Without that prompt, he might have held back and not done the things he really wanted to do Well, he still could.
0: So who builds this plan?
4: There are some tools online, like you could do it yourself, but a lot of people use a certified financial planner. And the most sophisticated plans are often crafted by advice-only planners. These are people who do the plan as a fee-for-service, like a lawyer who drafts a will for you, you pay out of pocket. But you could also work on a plan with an advisor at a bank or a credit union or an insurance company. Once you have a financial plan and you are clear on what you can spend, you may need to practice a little. Start small. You don't have to book a cruise to Europe. Maybe you book a less expensive trip somewhere closer. This is going to be a hard shift for me, in all seriousness, and hard for a lot of people, especially those who grew up without very much money. Don't underestimate the power of those irrational fears. Give yourself some grace and space to change the habits. I had an old printer that was unreliable, and I had this fantasy that it would just repair itself, which is how I am about technology. Like, if you just turn it off, and it's like a cold. You can't really fix a cold, it'll just repair. Totally irrational, I know. So last week, Gloria, I spent $200 on a new printer, and on that day, I earned a gold star in learning how to spend.
0: Well done.
4: I am so proud of myself.
0: Well done. That's a great place to start. Bruce, thank you.
4: Take care. Bye-bye.
0: That's Bruce Sellery. He's the CEO of the nonprofit credit counseling agency, Credit Canada.

0: years. Okay, we've got a few minutes before we get to your world tonight. And right now, Rob Zimmerman, why don't you fill us in on some of the top local news headlines?
1: Gloria, another German company has signed a deal to buy natural gas from a planned project off BC's north coast. Unifer has agreed to purchase 2 million tons of LNG annually from the Silicims plant. That's more than 15% of planned production. And the city of Vancouver has chosen its preferred partner for a Major League Baseball expansion franchise. Real estate developer Zach Ross leads a group formed to bring a team to the city. The league has not announced plans to expand, but MLB Commissioner Rob Manfred told Sportsnet back in October that another Canadian city could work. I'll have another local news update in about half an hour.
0: Rob, thank you very much for that. And Steve, I don't imagine this one's going to be tied up with a bow. You've had a number of slowdowns today.
2: No, and it looks like this is going to be something that is going to continue into the evening, even as we wrap up the program here, Gloria. A multi-car crash in Delta, southbound on Highway 99. It happened after the Massey Tunnel. The counterflow lane is currently blocked, and reports are saying

0: Adario Williams, host of After Dark on CBC Music, and Grand Analog with Stir Crazy. And that will take us to the end of As It Happens for this Wednesday, July 29th.
1: As It Happens, we'll be back tomorrow. I'm Lauren McGinnis. Enjoy your evening.
0: And I'm Chris Howden. Good night.

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5: 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That's the thrill of the Northern Super League. And it's back on CBC Gem, with six fierce clubs battling all season long for glory.

0: Hi.
1: I'm so sorry about the hassle and the wait. I have no idea what went wrong. But yeah, man, it's like like this old school.
2: Producer Annie Bender looks to the future of reading and thinking in the age of artificial intelligence.
1: I was just going to ask you to introduce yourself, who you are, you know, whatever feels most salient in terms of the conversation we're about to have.
0: I'm Shannon Valor. I'm a professor at the University of Edinburgh. I'm the author of a book called The AI Mirror, How to Reclaim Our Humanity in an Age of Machine Thinking. I was in a classroom, and one of the assignments required students to sort of independently think of some possible answers to a question. And it wasn't graded. It was a very safe assignment. And when we looked at the answers that students had submitted, it was clear that a large number of these answers had been generated by an AI model. And one thing that really broke my heart was I had a student, one of the most intellectually engaged students in the course, which you could tell by their interactions during the class. This was someone who was clearly paying attention, clearly intellectually curious and thoughtful. And this student came up to me afterwards and confessed that they were one of the students who had submitted an AI-generated response. And they said, you know, I'm really disappointed in myself because I think I had more interesting things to say and I had written that out, but then I looked at it and I didn't trust myself. And I thought that some of these ideas were maybe just too weird or just too, maybe they weren't relevant, maybe they weren't right. So I went back and asked AI what a good answer to the question would be. And then I used that to trim out anything that didn't fit what the AI model gave me. And I really wish I hadn't done that. And I just walked away from that interaction thinking, oh, we're in trouble, right? Because this student is just one of many. And this student was a very good student and one with a lot of promise, the kind of student that we expect to be able to see great things from. And they're already leaning on this system that they don't need, which is ultimately diminishing their creativity and diminishing their confidence. Because this is a student who would have been much more bold in their thinking before a tool like this was available to them.
2: For Shannon Valor, thinking well is to some extent about creativity. And creativity requires more than just time and cognitive patience. It also requires confidence.
0: I use the example of mountain climbing. So if you think about how you build confidence as a mountain climber, how do you get up the mountain? Well, the mountain climber does it through a process of trial and error that has real stakes. And by encountering a mountain that does not mold itself to their attempts. So the slippery part of the mountain doesn't make itself easier when you encounter difficulty. You have to get better in order to climb it. Now, compare that with trying to work through something of intellectual difficulty with a chatbot. The problem is that these chatbots will mold themselves and their answers to you, and they will accommodate your cognitive limits in ways that will induce a false sense of confidence, right? Unearned confidence. If a person has a confidence that they can jump off a roof and fly, that's not something we want them to have, right?
1: I wanted to ask what you make of the contention that these tools could alter our confidence in our own ability as a reader and a thinker, could limit our belief in what we're capable of thinking on our own.
3: Well, with good reason. We should have no confidence if we haven't built up a thinking apparatus. That's a correct assumption. In the last year, there have been these studies, one by a group from Microsoft, on workers who are using AI and those who are using only their own critical judgment to make decisions. And what you see is very simple. If they think that they're going to do it using AI, they don't use their more critical analytic processes. Now, that's one study that's very basic for, I'd say, the average adult. But then there's an MIT graduate student study in which the students were given ChatGPT or not to write an essay. And the students who use ChatGPT compared to the others had different brain activation patterns, but very importantly and very simply, they couldn't remember a single sentence that they had written themselves. This is a line from Sherry Turkle at MIT. She wrote it years ago. She says, "We do not transgress when we innovate. We transgress when we do not allow ourselves to examine what an innovation will disrupt or destroy." And that's what I think about with ChatGPT. What are we disrupting? What are we destroying potentially in its development?
4: If we have reading done for us, we minimize the number of occasions to figure out, well, what do I think? What do I feel? Why does this matter to me? How does this connect up with other parts of my life? If I read one thing, does it spur me to read something else? Because if I haven't read it, I'm not going to have an occasion to be so spurred.
5: There's a section in Naomi Barron's book, ReaderBot, that I've been thinking about a lot. In it, she describes how students are relying on generative AI to write their admissions essays in an effort to optimize their odds of getting into their preferred school. And it becomes this vicious cycle because admissions officers are increasingly also using AI to read the incoming applications. At some point, you have to step back and ask, what exactly are we trying to do here?
1: What's the best case you could make right now to someone who's, you know, in a university class and doesn't want to write their own essay, wants to use an AI language model to do it?
6: I mean, in kind of the traditions of my debate group, I wouldn't start with an argument. I would start with a question, which is, why don't you drop the class?
1: Well, what if their answer to your question is they need the grade, you know, to get the degree, and they need the degree to get a job? And it's just as simple as that.
6: You know, it's lame though, right? I think there's that question of what

0: and his kids staged Julius Caesar last year.
1: I come to bury Caesar, not to praise him.
0: So my kids have lots of questions about tyranny and friendship and loyalty, and I don't want to direct any of those questions to an AI, because I don't want them to receive, you know, the median person's approximation of whether Julius Caesar was a tyrant. I want my kids to have the space to think through some of the questions for themselves, and I also want them to hear my answers in particular and make this part of our connection.
2: What ends up happening is, on the one hand, you save an incredible amount of time by having an AI do the reading for you, but it also obviates the need or the opportunity for you to read yourself. What's happening now in the world of science, and I understand the rationale for it, is people are relying on various tools to, number one, locate what articles might be of interest on a particular topic, to do whatever the researcher asks for, to summarize each article, to compare them, to write a summary, you know, to do a kind of meta-analysis across the articles. And it does a really interesting job in that it looks quite impressive. But what gets eliminated is the perspective of the researcher. We're treating research as if it's an automatic system. So you put your coin in the slot, and then the research comes out. It's individual researchers who stop and think, wait a second, is that true? Or, you know what? This sparks something in my mind that's not actually in the article, but reading this article makes me think about whatever it happens to be. And that is what's getting lost when we have, in this case, in the research world, when we have our research predigested for us. And I understand the importance of not missing things that might be important. But you know what? We're going to miss things anyway, whether we use AI Science Direct or whether we do it ourselves. We're going to miss some things. But we're also going to have the opportunity, if we'd say, I'm doing this, at least some of it, the old-fashioned way, you know, I'll go for 50-50. We have the opportunity to be an individual scientist, an individual explorer, an individual human mind.
3: 50-50 might seem like a reasonable bargain, but it's unclear how many people will take Naomi up on it now that generative AI is offering up a sort of intellectual moving sidewalk, ready to take us from A to B without all the mental steps.
4: You know, it's very hard to opt out of this fast-moving world in which we think we have no time to engage in reflection, to engage in deeper thought. We think there is so much going on that we need to keep track of. And it's very easy to ditch habits like reading because they are so demanding. So you can't really blame individuals, is perhaps what I'm trying to say. You know, it's not up to individuals to say, now I've got to make a stand. I've got to force myself to think more. It would be great if we all could, but it's so easy not to. So, you know, that is a task that we confront as a society rather than as individuals.
5: Are you trying to put the apple in the toothbrush holder?
6: Yeah.
3: I want to ask you about the time piece of the equation here, because, you know, we're all very busy. We're busy folk, right? How much of the problem here is that modern life just doesn't give us the time to do this anymore?
7: I completely agree with the assumption that we are too busy and that we don't have time. I disagree in that we don't have to be like that. And that is, I think we should have more priority given to the quality of what we experience, not the quantity that we so, in our culture, so rapaciously value as efficiency. It's a rapacious appetite for efficiency that I believe is a part of the problem. We can't

0: that I find a lot of my students who have been in very high-pressured educational environments for their whole lives have either lost touch with or never been given the privilege of taking pleasure in thinking. Because it's always been a task. It's always been something where the most important thing is that they not fail, where the most important thing is that they meet the standard. And I think the most important thing about thinking is what a tremendous source of joy it can be.
1: Where do you find the most joy in thinking?
0: You know, I find a lot of joy in reading fiction. And I think another thing that allows me to remain connected to the joy of thinking is conversation with other people who don't already share my point of view. A lot of times you say, "Yeah, I'm really interested in this thing." And then they just look at you like, "What? What? Why would you be interested in that? That sounds incredibly boring, or I have no idea what you're talking about." And then suddenly you have this incentive to articulate what it is that's fascinating about this weird little hobby that you have, or what it is that's exciting about this new book or this new TV show that you're into. And so you start telling this story and you start finding in your own thoughts the source of that value because you're trying to communicate it to somebody else. And then they're trying to do the same for you. And so it's in the friction of conversation with other people that we discover new, pleasurable, artistic, and intellectual horizons. And that's something that I think we need to reclaim as well. And so if you have children, find ways to help them take pleasure in intellectual exploration, where it's not about the pressure to succeed, where it's not about the fear of failure. And if you don't have kids, think about how you can recover that joy for yourself, because I think a lot of us are in work environments where we're not allowed to explore new horizons, where we're not allowed to take intellectual risks, where we're not allowed to sit and reflect and ponder about where we might go next, where it's always about pressuring us to perform like a machine. So if we can back away from that and recover the source of joy in thinking, then I think we can find the reasons to resist harmful uses of AI and rebuild the intellectual foundations for a creative and wise and enjoyable way of life.
2: Should we read this book about the two polar bears?
1: Yeah. Polar bears. Can you say polar bears? That's right.
3: And it's been a joy thinking about all that. This documentary about the art of thinking is from Ideas producer Annie Bender.
2: Do you see the birds?
3: Ideas is a broadcast and a podcast. If you like the episode you just heard, check out our vast archive where you can find more than 300 of our past episodes.
2: Should we turn the page?
3: Technical production, Sam McNulty and Emily Carvazio. Our web producer is Lisa Ayuso. Senior producer, Nicola Luksic. Greg Kelly is the executive producer of Ideas, and I'm Nala Ayed.
2: The bears are waving goodbye. Do you see that? Bye.
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5: Commonwealth Games are headed to Glasgow, Scotland. 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Don't miss any of the action from July 23rd to August 2nd. 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
6: Imagine being a kid and getting a front row seat to Michael Jordan's first season in the NBA. That's exactly what happened to the

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1: Thursday on the early edition, for the FIFA World Cup, a long strip of Granville Street was turned into a pedestrian-only zone. It was such a success that the area will remain car-free for the rest of the summer. We'll hear about how we can learn from other cities making it work. And tomorrow, Vancouver drag performer Jaylene Time will join us to talk about hosting her Two Spirits showcase at Sunday's Pride celebrations. We'll hear from her. That's tomorrow on the early edition, beginning at 5:30 a.m.
0: The CBC News is next, and then it's the Current Review.
2: I'm Rebecca Zanbergen. U.S. President Donald Trump and Israeli Prime Minister Benjamin Netanyahu met at the White House yesterday for the first time since the start of the Iran war. What came out of that meeting and what it may mean for the war coming up on the Current Review.
3: From CBC News, the world this hour, I'm Neil Herland. We begin in Calgary, where the search for a missing 11-year-old boy with autism is over tonight. Parker vanished 13 days ago, but on Wednesday, he was found dead. The CBC's Ina Sadu has more.
4: Like everyone else, we hoped for a different outcome.
5: Hope has turned to heartbreak in Calgary. The city's police chief says that

0: is what toll is this taking on you and your team personally?
1: Well, we treat them like family. We celebrate their birthdays, their anniversaries, their birth of their children and everything, their death in their family. We celebrate all that. We have a very close-knit family down here in Key West. I've been with the company for 35 years. My average Haitian employee is 9 years. But I have employees for 10 to 15 years of Haitian nationality. I had tears in my eyes yesterday when I had to tell some of my employees, you can't come to work.

0: that's quite a moment. I appreciate you sharing it with us.
1: My pleasure.
0: Legally, like, various court challenges around the Supreme Court decision are still unfolding, as our listeners heard. Are you at all optimistic that your colleagues might find ways to remain in the U.S. and that you might be able to keep employing them?
1: I hope they do remain in Key West, in the United States. I will not be able to employ them legally. The fines are very, very extensive for a business to employ people after you verify. I hope that they do not get picked up and they just try to ride the storm out until somebody gets their act together in the government and makes some sort of legal pathway to citizenship or work visa or permit.
0: Bobby, it's trying circumstances, obviously, for the people you work with and for you at your business. So I appreciate you taking the time to speak with us.
1: Oh, anytime. Appreciate the opportunity.
2: Bobby Kaczynski is the general manager of the Half Shell Raw Bar in Florida. We reached him in Key West.

0: an American racer went off course and ended up in the bee netting and was injured enough that required a medical evacuation. So it was Mike's rotation up. We always had somebody on rotation standing by with the helicopter. And you know, again, it seems flashy, but a very routine call. Goes in on the end of a 200-foot line, gets landing on the race course. He packaged her up and evacuated her.
1: The word routine's doing a lot of work there for some people listening, going, holy smokes, that, you know, that sounds quite wild and not without its risks. And you have to, as you point out, execute and pull it off properly.
0: It does become routine to a certain degree, and that muscle memory snaps in and you do what you're trained to do and you stay within the moment for sure. And, you know, Mike was good at that.
1: I feel like Mike would want us to talk about kidney disease. To a national audience. In 2019, he had a kidney transplant. His donor was a member of the search and rescue community. He was outspoken and generous in sharing that story and his journey with kidney disease. He was an advocate for early diagnosis. Explain that side of him and your impression of that.
0: You know, leading up to his transplant, you know, his health was declining. And so he was, you know, forced to, you know, withdraw from the team to a certain degree, to more of a support role. And, you know, obviously that did not sit well with him, but he had limitations. So always a member of the team and always able to contribute regardless of his, you know, unfortunate circumstances. He got the transplant and that did change his life. And, you know, I had seen him just a few weeks ago, up in Squamish, and you know, he looked great. You know, hugged it out, you know, had a chat and everything seemed fine. So he would want people to, you know that he had an immense amount of gratitude for the donation that he received, and it bought him years of life after the fact. And that was not lost on him or his family or us. It just, you never really think it's going to be your last moment. And it's like, of course, you know, it's like we hadn't seen each other for a while, and you know, we talked on the phone a few times, but it's always good to see him.
1: Nick, thanks a million for joining us to remember your friend. Appreciate it.
0: My pleasure. Thank you for your interest in Mike's story, and we appreciate the outpouring of support and condolences from the community.
2: Nick Supan is the president of Coquitlam Search and Rescue. We reached him in Port Moody, BC.

0: I could see from your face, but it was an important part of the game. You were really upset. Look, we have a replay of it.
1: Yeah. I mean, I wish it would have been honey you were stirring so it would have stuck to your head when you put it on. I mean, that's the first. And then you wiped it. Now, where'd you wipe your hand? On your pants?
0: No, it dried.
1: The laws of physics don't exist in your house, do they?
0: You have to stir, and it was Splenda, not equal.
1: That's a first for me. I've never seen anyone do that. That's why I was taken aback.
0: Settle in. If we work together another 10 years, you're going to see it a lot.
1: I'm going to see a lot or see that a lot?
0: See that a lot and see a lot.
2: That was Joe Girardi calling out Michael Kay for a long time for stirring his tea with the arm of his glasses during last night's New York Yankees-Chicago White Sox game. Now here's Grant Analog featuring Mayiko Watson with Stir Crazy.

0: time. I think
1: we're now at the end of As It Happens, the midnight edition. Coming up next on CBC Radio 1, the news.
2: As It Happens, the midnight edition will be back again for you tomorrow. I'm Lauren McGuinness. 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

0: This is The World. I'm Marco Werman. Filipino migration to the west coast of the U.S. dates as far back as the 16th century. But at the turn of the 20th century, it really accelerated as the U.S. colonized the Philippines and made it an American territory. The building of U.S. military bases on the islands and enlistment in the Army and Navy brought large numbers of Filipinos to San Diego. When the servicemen arrived, many of their wives planted gardens to grow the food they ate back home. And today, those gardens are still foundational to San Diego's Filipino community. From KPBS, Elaine Alfaro reports.
1: If you could see me now, the one who said I'd rather be alone.
2: You can often hear Modesta Gunawa Amiling in her backyard before you see her.
3: Oh, instead of talking to my husband because he don't listen, I talk to my plants. Like, oh, you're so beautiful. Good morning.
2: Either singing to the leafy camote tops or complimenting her calamansi fruits.
3: I sing to them too.
2: Can you give us a sample?
3: Oh, yeah. I can sing sad movies. Always makes me cry. That's an old one.
2: Mm-hmm. Gunawa Amiling's garden is part of the collective story of San Diego's Filipino-American community, which is one of the largest in the United States. She grew up in a remote area of Kalinga, Philippines, which had limited access to stores or markets. So her family grew what they ate.
3: While growing up as a kid, our parents don't have to tell us to plant. We are still babies, I think, that we cannot still understand. And we know that when we grow up, they were going to start doing the soil, to dig the soil and plant something for food, for survival.
2: She came to San Diego in 1984 after her husband was stationed at a naval base. Filipino migration to San Diego was heavily influenced by the Navy. Servicemen who were stationed here would petition to bring their wives and children to set up their new life in areas like Paradise Hills and National City. These home gardens speak to a bigger part of Filipino culture that Joanna LaTorre grew up with in her grandparents' house. Then she made it central to her PhD research at the University of Washington.
4: This is just a very important site of cultural reproduction where they're not just growing foods, they're also practicing their culture, a culture of generosity, a culture that they have been practicing since before they got here, is how they are raised, and they continue to do it.
2: These home gardens often have camote, calamansi, lemon, sitaw, and ampalaya, all fruits and vegetables from the Philippines that are foundational to traditional Filipino dishes, like sinigang. Alfonso Villamora also grew up like Gunawa Amiling, growing crops out of necessity.
5: My gardening started even overseas, because that was already in my psyche. Where I grew up, that was something I did, raise vegetables, because self-sufficiency is what our parents taught us.
2: Villamora says access to Filipino fruits and vegetables in San Diego looked a lot different in 1975.
5: Back here, I started growing many vegetables because at that time we had to go to downtown just to buy vegetable meat. There wasn't a whole lot of Oriental outlets.
2: So he'd bring back seeds from the Philippines for his garden. Over the years, his garden has produced camote, calamansi, and more. And his family has grown, too. He has three granddaughters, 6-year-old Eleanor Rigby, 12-year-old Abby Road, and 14-year-old Penny Lane. Yes, you're hearing it right, all inspired by the Beatles.
5: They got a lot of memories. It reminds me

0: they were part months of his garden, their lives.
1: He set aside their own spaces in the garden. Abbey Road and Penny Lane have their own street signs in the front yard, and Ellie Rigby has her own hideout. Here's how the girls describe the garden. Penny first.
2: I feel like a sense of comfort knowing the garden is like where I basically come from, and like where, like, that's basically the garden that I've lived with my whole life.
1: And Abby.
3: What I feel when I go into the garden, I just feel like really calm because it's all quiet and like peaceful back there.
1: And Ellie.
4: It feels like love coming from a long way.
1: The girls intend to continue the lessons their Lolo taught them in both gardening and cooking. Penny and her sisters dream of the day they'll have their own spaces to nurture and grow, just like their Lolo. For The World, I'm Elaine Alfaro, San Diego.
5: Tomorrow we'll have our final story on the 80th anniversary of the U.S. granting independence to the Philippines. We'll hear how the Filipino community set up institutions in San Diego to stay connected to their homeland. Why does the death of a single person, someone we don't even know, sometimes affect us harder than others? I was asking myself that this morning when I heard that the man behind this voice just died. Irish singer and Oscar-winning composer Glenn Hansard, who bagged the prize for Best Song in a Film in 2008 for Falling Slowly, a duet with Czech-Icelandic singer Markéta Iglova. The film the song is from is Once. It's guy meets girl. He's a busker in the streets of Dublin. Girl has a voice that complements him perfectly, but their love is complicated. That is the beautifully simple story based on Glenn Hansard's experience in the Irish capital singing for tips. From a busker's hardscrabble existence and a small role in The Commitments, Hansard later went on to front the Irish band The Frames. Then met Iglova. As a duo, they performed as The Swell Season before making the film Once. It proved so popular that a few years later, Once got the Broadway treatment as a musical and earned 8 Tonys. Glenn Hansard spoke with us just after those wins and said he was overjoyed.
6: But you ask any musician, what do they want? They want an audience. It's not about living in a huge house or living, you know, or, you know, I mean, all those things are great, or having a fancy car or whatever. It's about playing in front of people who actually care to listen.
5: If there is one thought from Glenn Hansard that we should remember him by, it's something he said when he and Iglova won the Oscar for Falling Slowly.
7: This is amazing. Make art. Make art. Yeah, thanks.
5: Make art. Glenn Hansard died outside Dublin in a motorcycle crash. He was 56.

0: That was The World from PRX. The program was recorded earlier in the day.
1: This is Asian View from NHK World Japan. I'm Keiko Kitagawa. Many casualties have been reported in southwestern Japan following a powerful earthquake. A magnitude 7.1 tremor struck in Kumamoto Prefecture in Kyushu on Tuesday afternoon. It measured a maximum 7 on the Japanese seismic intensity scale. Japanese Prime Minister Takaichi Sanae says 13 people have been confirmed dead as of 8:30 a.m. Wednesday. That number includes those under investigation for disaster-related causes. Kumamoto prefectural officials say 31 people have been injured and at least 7 people are unaccounted for. Footage taken from an NHK helicopter Tuesday afternoon shows flames and smoke emerging from what appears to be a residential building in Uki City. Footage also shows the roadway of a bridge in Yatsushiro City has separated. The fire department responsible for the area says it received many calls for help after the powerful shaking. Kumamoto prefectural officials say an explosion occurred at a large shopping mall following the quake. They say the second floor of Aeon Mall, Kumamoto in Kashima Town, collapsed. 8 people were rescued, but 2 of them were later confirmed dead. Another individual is showing no vital signs. Kyushu Railway Company says all services on the Kyushu Shinkansen line are suspended, starting with the first train on Wednesday. It notes this is due to inspections of railway tracks and facilities. The Japan Meteorological Agency official said there is an increased risk for earthquakes of the maximum intensity for the next week or so, especially for the next 2 to 3 days. He warned people to stay away from dangerous places. We are broadcasting from NHK in Tokyo.
2: Feel that? That's the thrill of the Northern Super League. And it's back on CBC Gem, with 6 fierce clubs battling all season long for glory. From coast to coast, Canada's first professional women's soccer league is bringing the heat. 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
3: The Commonwealth Games are headed to Glasgow, Scotland. Athletes from 74 nations and territories will compete in sports like athletics, swimming, artistic gymnastics, and wheelchair 3-on-3 basketball. Anything can happen when the level of competition is this high. Don't miss any of the action from July 23rd to August 2nd. Watch the Commonwealth Games.

The name Kenny Laguna had come up over the years. Kenny was a songwriter who had written many, quote, bubblegum tune in the 60s. Not exactly punk rock, but bubblegum died, and with it went Laguna's cushy, successful songwriter lifestyle. Kenny's wife, Meryl Laguna, had heard of Jet and encouraged her husband to just take a meeting. The couple's first impression of Jet was rough. She'd been hungover for who knows how many straight days. She wore a leather jacket and sad eyes. But through the mess, they saw something, and Kenny agreed to help her fulfill her contract. Jet said what she did not expect that day was that she'd meet not only a writing partner in Kenny Laguna, but a producer, a manager, and a best friend. In the documentary Joan Jett, Bad Reputation, Beastie Boy Adam Horovitz said, "There's more shared DNA between bubblegum and punk rock than you might think. Both got straight to the point." When their contractual obligations were up, the pair kept writing together until they had amassed enough songs to, in theory, fill a solo album. She needed a band and decided, in an effort to avoid comparison to the Runaways, she'd put together an all-male band. And soon, the record was complete. They'd call it, simply, Joan Jett.

The single I Love Rock and Roll shot to number one on the charts, where it stayed for 7 consecutive weeks, making it the number 3 song of 1982. But even as third rocker from the sun, the questions from journalists were baffling. When she was on stage, did she feel like a man or a woman? Did she want to get married? Did it gnaw at her that she was only taken seriously when backed by a male band? The album peaked at number 2 on the charts, making it certified platinum. And co-founder of MTV, Les Garland, started begging Joan Jett for a music video. So she came out with one, which MTV showed 16 times a day. And with that, the woman rejected by 23 record labels, who had beer bottles and batteries hurled at her on stage, and who was told rock and roll was not for girls, launched her first rock and roll world tour.

0: been a task. It's always been something where the most important thing is that they not fail, where the most important thing is that they meet the standard. And I think the most important thing about thinking is what a tremendous source of joy it can be.
1: Where do you find the most joy in thinking?
0: You know, I find a lot of joy in reading fiction. And I think another thing that allows me to remain connected to the joy of thinking is conversation with other people who don't already share my point of view. A lot of times you say, yeah, I'm really interested in this thing. And then they just look at you like, what? Why would you be interested in that? That sounds incredibly boring, or I have no idea what you're talking about. And then suddenly you have this incentive to articulate what it is that's fascinating about this weird little hobby that you have, or what it is that's exciting about this new book or this new TV show that you're into. And so you start telling this story and you start finding in your own thoughts the source of that value, because you're trying to communicate it to somebody else. And then they're trying to do the same for you. And so it's in the friction of conversation with other people that we discover new, pleasurable, artistic, and intellectual horizons. And that's something that I think we need to reclaim as well. And so if you have children, find ways to help them take pleasure in intellectual exploration, where it's not about the pressure to succeed, where it's not about the fear of failure. And if you don't have kids, think about how you can recover that joy for yourself, because I think a lot of us are in work environments where we're not allowed to explore new horizons, where we're not allowed to take intellectual risks, where we're not allowed to sit and reflect and ponder about where we might go next, where it's always about pressuring us to perform like a machine. So if we can back away from that and recover the source of joy in thinking, then I think we can find the reasons to resist harmful uses of AI and rebuild the intellectual foundations for a creative and wise and enjoyable way of life.
2: Should we read this book about the two polar bears?
3: Yeah.
1: Polar bears. Can you say polar bears? That's right.
4: And it's been a joy thinking about all that. This documentary about the art of thinking is from Ideas producer Annie Bender.
1: Can you see the birds?
4: Ideas is a broadcast and a podcast. If you like the episode you just heard, check out our vast archive, where you can find more than 300 of our past episodes.
1: Should we turn the page?
3: Yeah.
4: Technical production, Sam McNulty and Emily Carvazio. Our web producer is Lisa Ayuso. Senior producer, Nicola Lukšić. Greg Kelly is the executive producer of Ideas. And I'm Nala Ayed.
1: The bears are waving goodbye. Do you see that?
3: No, with them.
1: Bye.
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0: When there's a dog in need, Brady Oliveira and Alex Blumberg are hitting the ground running.

That's the new series, Must Love Dogs, a heartwarming show about a dog-loving couple and Brady's life as a running back for the Winnipeg Blue Bombers and a CFL All-Star. Must

0: conversation with Carl Meyer, an investigative reporter with the Narwhal. 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I'm Aaron Wary. 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
1: Thursday morning, I'm Stephen Quinn. Coming up on the early edition, Saudi Arabia and the United States have attacked Iran-backed paramilitary groups in Iraq, and now Iran has launched missiles at U.S. troops. We are going to get the very latest on the widening conflict in the Middle East. That coming your way right after the CBC Local News with Drew Karakas.
2: Good morning. It's 13 degrees and mostly cloudy in Vancouver. The district of Logan Lake has issued a pair of evacuation alerts because of a wildfire burning west of that community. It was discovered yesterday, and the BC Wildfire Service says it covers about 88 hectares. This latest fire comes amid concerns about the use of controlled burns near Clinton in the South Cariboo. Mira Baines reports.
3: Air tankers dropped fire retardant on a new wildfire west of Logan Lake. It's just off Highway 97C and has been developing close to the roadway. More hot, dry conditions are expected as the weekend approaches. Yesterday, the Thompson-Nicola Regional District held a meeting for people who are on evacuation alert or order in the area. News of a planned ignition near Clinton is raising concerns. Bryce Morera with the BC Wildfire Service says the work is needed so people can return to their homes as soon as possible.
4: This is critical work. This is an ideal tactic to make it safe for our crews to bring the fire's edge down to existing control lines and make it safe for our crews to mop up.
3: Clinton Mayor Roland Stankey says conditions are too unpredictable.
5: I'm definitely opposed to it. I have seen too many things go sideways here. Wind directions can change on a notice.
3: Stankey says, ultimately, it's up to the Wildfire Service. Mira Baines, CBC News, Vancouver.
2: The executive director of the BC Conservative Party has announced he's stepping down from that role. Angelo Isidoro posted a statement last night saying building the party has been the honor of a lifetime. His departure comes 2 months after Carolyn Finlay became the new leader of the BC Conservatives. Isidoro says he's leaving on amicable and mutual terms. Last night, Finlay posted on social media saying she wishes him every success as he embarks on his next chapter. TransLink is getting into the real estate market in Kitsilano. As Michelle Morton reports, it says the first project of its real estate development program will create revenue to reinvest in public transit.
6: This project is really the first step in a broader opportunity to unlock the potential of TransLink-owned property across the region.
7: TransLink CEO Kevin Quinn says when the 31-story mixed-use development is completed, it will be located across from the future Arbutus SkyTrain station. He says it's part of TransLink's 10-year investment plan.
6: In coordination with other real estate development projects, bringing in a little over $20 million over the next 10 years.
7: TransLink says there are three similar project proposals in Surrey, Coquitlam, and on the North Shore. Director of the City Program at SFU, Andy Yan, says this development has public benefits.
8: It's a beginning to really kind of create a stream of revenue that is a stable source of funding for public transportation.
7: Construction is expected to be completed in 2029. Michelle Morton, CBC News, Vancouver.
2: Recent data from Stats Canada show the country's crime severity and homicide rates fell significantly last year. One expert says it's an encouraging downward trend, but he adds the numbers don't tell the whole story. Wade Deisman is a criminologist at the University of the Fraser Valley.
9: Nationally speaking, I think this is good news. You know, we're struggling through a difficult time economically and politically, and often we see crime as a kind of a catharsis, an outlet of that kind of thing. And so when I saw this, I was encouraged, and I tend to be quite skeptical about these numbers.
2: Deisman says the decline across the country is largely because of fewer homicides and a drop in the number of break-and-enters and thefts from vehicles, but he warns crimes that go unreported remain a significant concern. A cattle rancher in the Shuswap region says new water restrictions could cost her farm tens of thousands of dollars in additional feed costs. The BC government has announced a temporary protection order on the Salmon River to protect fish from low water levels. Brady Strachan has more.

0: The province says ongoing and severe drought conditions in the Salmon River are endangering vulnerable Chinook salmon. Now, the Ministry of Water is taking drastic action, an order that cuts off access for more than 450 water users. For ranchers like Trudy Schweb, who rely on the river to irrigate forage crops, it's a devastating blow.
1: This drought and this water shutoff is probably going to cost us $100,000 at least in feed.
0: Water restrictions on the Salmon River have happened before, but Schweb says this year it's come much earlier in the middle of the growing season. She says more needs to be done to build water storage, and she says the province should compensate ranchers for crop losses.
1: We need the government to understand that this fish protection order comes on the back of the producers and the license holders on this river, and we're the ones that are financially going to have to pay for it.
0: The province says it's invested $120 million in programs to improve water access and storage over the past 3 years. Brady Strachan, CBC News, Kelowna.
2: It's 5:35 now, and that's the CBC local and regional news.
3: Drew, thank you so much.
2: You bet.
3: Drew Karakas in the CBC Vancouver newsroom, and a very good Thursday morning to you. I'm Stephen Quinn. This is the early edition on CBC Radio 1. Thank you for being along with us this morning. Coming up in this half hour, the U.S. launched more military strikes against Iran overnight. It's just the latest attack in several days to directly target the country, and it comes after Iran launched missiles at U.S. troops. We're going to get the latest on the conflict in the Middle East coming up in just a few minutes. As well, in this half hour, investors lost hundreds of billions of dollars when the dot-com bubble burst just over a quarter century ago. Is something similar headed our way now with AI? Going to hear from a tech columnist who will be here to break down the latest round of bubble-popping fears. That coming your way right now, a person with her own bubble-popping fears. Amy Bell is with us. Good morning to you.
4: Good morning. I told you I didn't want to talk about that.
3: I know. None of us do.
4: Okay.
3: It was a dark time. Truly. What are we doing out there?
4: Great. Everything's moving along very smoothly this morning. No reports of any stalls or collisions. And I am just taking a look at all of the traffic cameras. Hard-pressed to find any volume out there right now. So that is a sign of a good summer morning. If anything changes, though, text me at 236-330-2623. It is busy at the ferries. A 3 sailing wait to Wasna Swartz Base already ticketing for the 9 a.m. departure. And we will see a mix of sun and cloud today. High around 22. We'll drop down to 14 overnight. Mainly sunny tomorrow, 24 to 28 for the high. Periods of rain and wind, though, on Saturday. It's just a quick detour. We get back into sunshine for Sunday and Monday.
3: Saturday, you say?
4: No, Sunday.
3: Oh, no. Sunday is the sun coming back. Saturday is
4: the
3: rainy.
4: Oh, yeah. Saturday is the rainy. Isn't that when you're hitting the road?
3: That's when I'm hitting the road on Saturday, the one rainy day.
4: Well, you just need to keep going east and outrun it.
3: Well, that's it. I've already looked, and Merritt is only a 30% chance of showers by the time I get there. So there we go.
4: It'll be fine.
3: Amy, thank you so much. 22 minutes before 6 o'clock on the early edition on CBC Radio 1. We're at 88.1 FM in Metro Vancouver, 690 AM, and you can hear us on your CBC Listen app wherever you are. Well, the Kissi-Lissam's LNG and German energy company Uniper have agreed to a 20-year supply deal. Now, Uniper will purchase 2 million tons of LNG annually, with the first deliveries expected in 2023. This was a deal that was announced yesterday. And here is Federal Veterans Affairs Minister and Delta Member of Parliament Jill McKnight making that announcement.
5: Kissi-Lissam and Uniper signed a landmark, first-of-its-kind, binding offtake agreement that will see Canada supply 2 million tons per annum of reliable, low-carbon, liquefied natural gas to Uniper's customers in Germany, the United Kingdom, Sweden, and the Netherlands for up to 20 years, beginning in 2032. This is an important moment for the Nisga Nation, whose vision and leadership helped make this a reality, for workers and communities across British Columbia, for Canada's partnerships with allies seeking secure and reliable sources of energy, and for our country's ambition as a global energy superpower. Today is about more than the signing of a commercial agreement between Kissi-Lissam LNG and Uniper. It's about partnership, it's about confidence, and it's about keeping our word, about turning commitments into reality. The Prime Minister, Minister Hodgson, and our government has been clear. Canada has what the world wants. We have abundant natural resources, a highly skilled workforce, and some of the highest

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1: That is Federal Minister of Veteran Affairs and Delta Member of Parliament Jill McKnight making that announcement yesterday that Solism's LNG and German energy company Uniper have agreed to a 20-year supply deal, and Uniper will purchase 2 million tons of LNG annually. The first delivery is expected to take place in 2032. And she was speaking on behalf of the energy minister yesterday. We're going to talk more about the future of Canada's energy policy later on in the program. UBC political scientist and energy policy researcher Catherine Harrison will be our guest at 7:10 this morning, right after World Report.

0: 18 minutes before 6 o'clock on the early edition. Well, the U.S.-Iran war is escalating once again with new players entering the fray. This week, Saudi Arabia and the United States carried out a joint attack against Iranian-backed militias in Iraq. Iran then hit back, launching a barrage of missiles at American forces. Akash Maharaj is now with us to put more on this. He's a senior fellow at the University of Toronto's Monk School of Global Affairs and Public Policy and a specialist in the international peace process. Akash, good morning to you.
1: Good morning, Stephen.
0: Let's begin with the U.S.-Saudi strikes in Iraq yesterday. What was behind that move?
1: Well, it was only about a month ago that Iran and the United States signed an interim ceasefire agreement, but it crumbled 3 weeks later. Notwithstanding the claims of both governments, that agreement left all the major issues of the war unresolved. Since then, the Americans and Iranians have been locked in an increasingly violent ballet with one another. The Americans did recently pause their campaign as their munitions ran low, but the Iranian military apparently judged this to be a moment of weakness rather than an opportunity to negotiate further, and responded by striking U.S. military bases in the region, as well as the assets of American allies like Saudi Arabia, but also Egypt, Jordan, and Kuwait. Now the Americans and the Saudis are responding by bombing not only targets inside Iran, but also Iran's non-state proxies operating from bases in Iraq. The Americans and Iranians both desperately need to step back from the brink, yet both countries are drawing one another towards the abyss and now dragging other states in the region alongside.
0: And what connection is there between those strikes and the continued Houthi blockade of Saudi oil exports through the Red Sea?
1: It's part of the pattern of this conflict not just spreading, but also being played out through non-state allies of the protagonists. The Houthis are an Iranian-backed militant group. Since about 2014, they have been part of a proxy war in Yemen between Iran and Saudi Arabia. That is one of the bloodiest wars in the world. It has killed about 400,000 innocent civilians and caused about 90,000 children to starve to death. The Houthis are now supporting Iran's campaign against Saudi Arabia by closing shipping in the Red Sea, blocking the Bab al-Mandab Strait, the Gate of Tears, which lies adjacent to Yemen and is used by the Saudis. About 10% of the world's total oil passes through that strait, in addition to the 20% that used to pass through the Strait of Hormuz. Together, therefore, the Iranians and Houthis could choke off close to a third of the world's supply of oil and gas, and daily oil exports from Saudi Arabia and other Gulf states are now down by about 65%,

0: actions. And somewhat extraordinarily, they are officially an arm of the Iraqi military, reporting directly to Iraq's prime minister. But in reality, they are independent forces who have pledged their loyalty to Iran's supreme leader. These groups are not just unrestrained in the kinds of measures they will take. They are also not entirely under the control of anyone but their local commanders, which makes it relatively easy to activate them, but very difficult to pull them back if there is a negotiated peace.
1: Earlier this week, we heard U.S. President Donald Trump say that the U.S. was in negotiations with Iran. You've mentioned this already, but yesterday in an interview with Fox News, he said that the U.S. would be hitting Iran hard. We have heard many, many threats from the President of the United States. How do we separate what's real from what is not?
0: I think Donald Trump is never without the capacity to surprise. And perhaps the most surprising thing of those statements is that they're both true. It is true that he has struck the Iranians quite hard and escalated the conflict. It's also true that he has been in negotiations with the Iranians. The problem, though, is the people he has been negotiating with have a limited ability to actually deliver on their concessions. Because Iran is a dictatorship, I think it's easy to imagine that it's controlled by one person or a small group of people, and that its actions reflect a coherent strategy. In reality, like many authoritarian states, its political class is made up of different constituencies who compete with and against one another for control of resources and control of power. Donald Trump has been negotiating with members of Iran's legislative class, people like the Speaker of Parliament, the Foreign Minister, the Deputy Foreign Minister. These are people who actually do want to negotiate peace with the United States because they believe that while Iran has been extraordinarily and surprisingly successful in many of its battles, they don't think Iran can win the war. But those people don't fully control Iran's military, and Iran's military has its own interests, its own command structure, and they do appear to believe that they can win the war, if not by defeating Americans in the field, then at least by wearing down the willingness and the ability of Americans to prosecute this war. If you have negotiations where the people who are you are talking to cannot persuade the people on whose behalf they are talking, then you don't have a recipe for success.
1: Well, when this began, it was the hope of what appeared to be a majority of Iranians were hopeful that they would see a regime change. They applauded, they welcomed the United States as a sort of liberator from the regime. Where are those people now? What is happening with the population of Iran right now?
0: Well, about 10,000 people have been killed in this war and another 50,000 injured. The vast majority are children and other civilians. And this is on top of about 3 million people who have been displaced. My sense is that the people of Iran, who the overwhelming majority of whom want to see an end to the Islamic Republic and the arrival of democracy, nevertheless had mixed feelings about the American campaign. It's, you know, it is an extraordinary thing to say to people, we are going to free you by killing you. We're going to free you by bombing your children. But the real tragedy of this is that prior to this war starting, there were mass protests in Iran against the Iranian government.
1: Yes.
0: An Iranian government which responded by killing perhaps as many as 30,000 of its own citizens. But it did look as if Iran might be nearing a point where the people might successfully pull down the dictatorship. The result of this war, though, is that many of the tens of thousands of people, hundreds of thousands of people across the country who took to the streets are now in hiding from American bombs. Their cause, though it remains strong in urban centers, has been discredited in rural areas because it has been associated with the American bombing campaign. And the autocrats who were in charge of Iran beforehand have now largely been killed by Donald Trump, but they have been replaced by people who are even more radical and even more hardline. The great tragedy of this is that Donald Trump may have succeeded in replacing one autocracy in Iran with an even more resolute autocracy now.
1: I just want to ask you before we go, this is a war that ostensibly began with the United States acting at the behest of Israel. Where's Israel in this now?
0: It is the case that Benjamin Netanyahu, the Prime Minister of Israel,

0: urged the United States to go to war. Israel, and this is the relationship between the U.S. and Israel, underpins this conflict. U.S. Vice President J.D. Vance has been touching the third rail in American politics. That is to say, he has been openly criticizing the Netanyahu government for prolonging the war. And it does suggest a conflict of aims between the Americans and the Israeli government. For the United States, they are careering towards midterm elections on the 3rd of November. The Republicans hold only a 6-seat majority in the Senate and only a 4-seat majority in the House of Representatives. Trump, Vance, and others within the administration clearly believe that unless they're able to win or resolve the war before Election Day, they will lose control of the legislature. But by contrast, Benjamin Netanyahu in Israel will be facing elections only a few days earlier, on the 27th of October. He is wildly unpopular with his own population, except in his prosecution of the war.
1: Right.
0: He seems to believe that he needs the war to carry on so that he can win those elections. So you have Americans who want the war to be over so they can hold power. You have Netanyahu who wants the war to continue so he can hold power. And you have a lot of people dying as a result.
1: Akash, really appreciate your time this morning. Thank you so much.
0: Thank you.
1: Appreciate it. That is Akash Maharaj, who is a senior fellow at the University of Toronto's Monk School of Global Affairs and Public Policy and a specialist in international peace processes. 8 minutes before 6 o'clock, Amy's back with traffic and weather.
2: Yeah, still nothing to pass along, which is great news. Everything still fairly clear sailing. Just seeing a little bit of volume now as you're heading up 91, right around 72nd, and then also a bit sluggish just to get onto the Maryhill Bypass. But all in all, a very easygoing morning commute so far. Busy at the ferries, though, already. A 3 sailing wait to Wasson, 2 Sports Bay. Minimal waits at the borders, though, and we'll see a nice mix of sun and cloud today, high around 22 degrees. I'll be back with more before the 6 o'clock news.
1: Well, it is the question on many investors' minds. Is the AI bubble about to burst? One famous market watcher compared events from this week to what happened before the dot-com crash of 2000. Francis Sims covers tech for us. He's here to break it down. Good morning to you.
3: Good morning.
1: So what is it that has CNBC's Jim Cramer drawing connections to the dot-com crash here?
3: Well, OpenAI wants to build a new data center, and they want to build like a supermassive one that's going to cost $500 billion in Ohio. It's just it completely eclipses the one we heard about in Canada a couple of weeks ago at Stampede. That was a $13 billion Meta data center. The problem OpenAI has is they don't have enough good credits to do that on their own. And so they went to their partner, the person they buy their chips from, NVIDIA, and asked them effectively to co-sign a loan or backstop them for a $250 billion so that they could build that data center. Now, Jim Cramer on CNBC, who is was a trader during the dot-com era in the 2000s, said that it sounds eerily familiar to what happened back then, where companies loaned money to the customers so that they could buy their equipment. And then when those companies basically went bankrupt or those customers went bankrupt, it effectively took the companies down with them. And upon this sort of analysis, NVIDIA shares dropped 4%, as did the share value of other chip AI vendors as well.
1: And so we're seeing that same kind of financing scheme happening right now?
3: Yeah, that's exactly what we're seeing is this. And it's not just with, so NVIDIA is doing it. NVIDIA is one of the biggest companies on the stock exchange right now. And they're doing it with other companies other than just OpenAI. This is just their model. And they're doing it in three ways. They basically finance the purchase of the chips. So like OpenAI may buy a whole bunch of chips, 10,000 chips, and they'll say, you can pay me over 12 months. So that's one risk for OpenAI. Kind of like you go to a dealership and you buy a car and they finance the car. But the second thing is the thing that's starting to get people nervous is the fact that you buy that car and then what happens if the dealer says, well, I notice you don't have a house. I'll help you co-sign a mortgage so you can get a house to park that car in. Well, that seems kind of odd. And then on top of that, NVIDIA is an investor in OpenAI. They've spent over $30 billion investing in them. So the market watchers are saying that seems like a bit of a tangled mess. And you're adding a lot of risk. Like NVIDIA is a huge part of, you know, why the U.S. does well on the stock market right now. And if you add this risk to that company, that's a problem for a lot of people.

0: again, it's that same sort of scenario that we've seen in the past with the dot-com bubble, with so much of the market depending on one industry, essentially.
1: Yeah, that's right.
0: Go ahead.
1: No, and I was just going to say that the problem we have here is that these AI companies are not making money back.
0: Right.
1: So, like, in the dot-com bubble, you could argue that, okay, they lent money so these customers could build their own product and sell it. But what's happening is these, like, monthly subscriptions are just not cutting it. OpenAI has reportedly already got $180 billion, spent a lot of it, wants to IPO to raise more money. But the flip side is that these data centers start to get old. It's like your phone. You buy an iPhone, a Samsung phone, Android phone. 2 to 4 years later, it starts to slow down.
0: Yep.
1: And you may want to buy a new one. What happens when it's a $20 billion data center? And those things started a year or two ago. So in another couple of years, those data center, that hardware is going to get old and we're going to have to upgrade it. And what people are worried about is what happens when the upgrade comes due and people are still not making their money back.
0: Well, right. And so is there a plan at all to you know, somehow, I mean, we have a lot of AIs will offer us, you know, some free access to it. Is it, you know, get us all hooked on it and then only be charging for it, get rid of free AI?
1: I, and this is my opinion. I think that's the model we're moving towards, is that they want to give it away for free at the beginning. And then effectively displace any competition. And this is why the argument for some sort of sovereign AI is important.
0: Yeah.
1: Because we need a company here in Canada that can be governed by Canadian law. And if they start to do some funny business, that we can work with them on it. But yeah, what happens when you go to the hospital and you can't get an X-ray without a monthly subscription to one of these companies? Because, you know, the doctors, they change their whole business model so they can see 1,000 X-rays in a second. But you have to have this subscription. That's the world that these companies want us to move towards. And I just think talking about it is important so we have our eyes open, because it's not going to be free forever, like you said.
0: Right. And briefly, because we're just about out of time, what would a correction look like for regular Canadians who, you know, might have pension funds or something invested in the market?
1: Yeah, well, two stats. I think we have $11 billion of the CPP Canadian pension plan invested in NVIDIA stock. And we have, I think, about $2 billion of that CPP has been invested in data center build-outs. So, you know, the CPP is thinking that that's been a good bet up until now. If you're a private investor, maybe your own pension fund or whatever, it might be time to start thinking about, ask your portfolio manager, should you be looking to diversify? Because a lot of portfolio managers have put a lot of investment in tech stocks because they provided great returns. But it might be the time now just to start asking about it, especially if you're like 5 years from retirement or something like that.
0: Right. Francis, great to hear you this morning. Thank you so much.
1: Thank you for having me. Take care.
0: You too. That's technology columnist Francis Sims. He's head of the School of Clean Energy and Associate Dean of Information and Communications Technology at Humber Polytechnic. Drew Carrick is here with some local news headlines.
2: The BC Conservative Party will be looking for a new executive director. Angelo Isidoro released a statement last night saying he's leaving on amicable terms. His departure comes 2 months after Carrie Lynn Finley became the new leader of the BC Conservatives. And evacuation alerts have been issued for close to 6 properties in Logan Lake, southwest of Kamloops. A new wildfire is burning nearby. More local news at 6:30. Amy Bell is here with traffic and weather.
3: Not much has changed, and that is great news. It's still very light in terms of volume for all of the major routes, and no reports of any stalls or collisions. Keep in mind, though, Broadway is closed between Cambie and Alberta, and Northwest Marine closed at Spanish Banks Creek until the end of September. We'll see a nice mix of sun and cloud today with a high of 22. Back with more after the news.
0: Thank you very much, Amy. Coming up, we're going to talk about taking a motorbike on a BC ferry and what's changing about that. Stay with us.
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7: This is World Report. Good morning. I'm Marcia Young. The union representing some WestJet flight attendants has issued a 72-hour strike notice. It means that if a deal is not reached, workers could be on the picket lines as early as

Thank you, Marcia, and a very good Thursday morning to you. I'm Stephen Quinn. This is the Early Edition on CBC Radio 1. Thank you so much for being along with us this morning. Coming up in this half hour, we are going to bring you a story from the Sunshine Coast, and it has to do with motorcycles and ferries. Why is it that

0: Riders are saying a straightforward journey has become a lot more complicated. We're going to find out all about that in just a couple of minutes. Right now, Drew Karakas is here from the CBC Vancouver newsroom.
1: The BC Wildfire Service says its crews could use planned ignition near Clinton in the fight against a vast wildfire in that region, but the idea isn't sitting well with some members of the community. TransLink says a real estate project in Vancouver's Kitsilano neighborhood will eventually generate revenue to reinvest in public transit. And Canadian Blood Services has opened a new permanent location in South Surrey to make blood donation easier for people living in that area. More local and regional news coming up at 6:30. Amy Bell is back with an update on the roads.
2: A little busier now heading up Highway 91 for the Alex Fraser Bridge. You'll also find a few delays once you cross over the Portman Bridge and come through the Cape Horn. Counterflow Lane is in over at the Massey Tunnel, so we'll start to see that southbound back up. And Highway 1 also a little bit slower now, just coming through Abbotsford. At the BC Ferries, a 2 sailing wait now, so ticketing for the 9 a.m. departure, the busy morning. And Broadway still closed from Cambie to Alberta, and Northwest Marine Drive closed at Spanish Banks Creek until the end of September. A mix of sun and cloud for today, high around 22, will drop down to 14 overnight. Mainly sunny tomorrow, warmer. We'll get up anywhere from 24 at the water to 28 inland, but then periods of rain on Saturday, and sunshine returns for Sunday and Monday. And I'll return in about 10 minutes.
0: Amy, thank you very much. 12 minutes after 6 o'clock on the early edition. We're at 88.1 FM in Metro Vancouver. You can hear us on your CBC Listen app, and you can watch us on CBC Gem and on YouTube as well. Well, talk to any motorcyclist and you'll hear all about why it's so much easier to take a bike on the ferry rather than a car. You can get on relatively quickly. You are first on and first off the sailing, and there is always room to wedge in another motorbike. Motorbikes fit in those nooks and crannies that your typical four-wheel transport can't. Something, though, has changed, and now motorcyclists are saying their journeys are no longer that straightforward. And here to explain what's going on is CBC story producer Isabella Kessler. Lisi is with us this morning. Good morning to you, Isabella.
3: Good morning.
0: So why did you start looking into this?
3: Well, I was poking around Facebook as usual, and I kept seeing posts about motorcyclists having problems getting on ferries in Powell River. A little more digging, and I found a couple months ago, BC Ferries changed reservation priorities at Sultry, Bay, and Westview terminals to up to 85% of the deck space at peak times. The problem here is this essentially requires most frequent travelers in Powell River to change from the usual drive-up method to having to book online. Now, this has created a whole host of issues for the community, but it's created a very specific problem for motorcyclists. So when making a reservation online, you can see the options for cars, trucks, trailers, the whole lot. But there is one thing you cannot currently reserve a spot for, and that is singular motorcycles. You can have groups of 5, but anything less and you're stuck waiting in line with the rest of the drive-up crowd. I got in contact with Alex Caverly, a resident in Powell River. He's actually written letters to local officials, his MLA, and BC Ferries about this issue.
4: It potentially threatens our ability to access the ferry in a timely, predictable way. We moved up in around 2017, and in the first few years that we lived here, and certainly through COVID, it was pretty relaxed. Really easy to just drive up and get on just about any ferry, even in the busy season. But over the last few years, the ferry usage, especially during the summer, has gotten much, much busier, to the point that we have even missed sailings on our motorcycles, even arriving quite a bit, quite early, like over an hour before the sailings were set to leave, because we haven't been able to get into the lot to get counted and get loaded onto the boat. And that's happened both at Westview and at Sultry Bay, Earl's Cove, because, of course, we've got ferries that come and go from 2 points on the Upper Sunshine Coast.
3: And then tell me a little bit about that. You wrote in that letter to your MLA and the council and all that about your experience with missing that sailing. Like, take me through what happened that day.
4: Basically, we arrived early to get on a boat on our bikes, planning to go over to the island to see my son for his birthday. And we were not there early enough to make it into the lot, and as a result, missed the ferry and had to change the rest of our plans for that weekend as a result. More frustrating for me was another incident last summer where I tried to travel

0: through Salisbury Bay on my way down to Vancouver for a meeting that I had at UBC, and again arrived, in that case, over an hour early to catch the boat. Was in a kind of a standby line that forms outside of the terminal and flows out onto the highway when the main lot is very full, and waited until well after we watched the boat sail away without us, because we weren't able to get into the lot and get loaded, even though there is always room for motorcycles in the motorcycle area at the south end of the terminal, and just about always, as far as I know, room to load motorcycles onto the boat, because they're easy to fit in nooks and crannies that cars can't go. Yeah, that was frustrating and surprising. But now that it's happened a couple of times, we're more prepared and also just kind of more gun shy about relying on being able to take the ferry when we expect to be able to catch it, even with a vehicle that takes up so little space and historically has never faced any restrictions in terms of arrival time, loading space, those kinds of issues.
1: And this one, it's very much an obvious question, but like, would you like the option to be able to reserve your motorbike for the sailings?
0: Oh, 100%. Yeah, if in the ideal world, I would prefer to continue to have the old ride up and get loaded on in the order that you arrive and as there's space for you on the deck. But if we're going to move to a new regime where reservations are just about mandatory, I mean, they aren't mandatory, and there is a little bit of deck space left for first come, first serve. But it's shifted so far towards reservations that it's almost required. And in light of that, of course, we would like to be able to make reservations. My perception of both terminals, the Salisbury Bay terminal and the Westview terminal, is that it doesn't seem as though the planners at BC Ferries have really accounted for the needs of motorcyclists in the ways that we are unique. Obviously, we take up much less space, but when we're waiting in line, we're also exposed to dangers that other travelers aren't necessarily. We're exposed to the sun. We're in safety gear, which is, you know, it raises the body temperature quite a bit, especially in the summertime. So it's a real drag when you get stuck like outside of the terminal, or you're not able to do anything about the circumstances that you're in besides sit there and wait, or just turn around and come back later. So it would be really great if ferries could change either their policy or something about the infrastructure to facilitate getting motorcyclists into the terminals as swiftly as possible, so that we're not kind of stranded out on the highway or on the city roadway in the case of Westview amidst motor vehicle traffic that's moving around us while we wait to get in.
2: So that is Powell River resident Alex Caverly talking to our own Isabella Calisi. And Isabella, what has been BC Ferries' response with all of this?
1: Well, BC Ferries does have plans to adjust online reservations to include singular motorcycles in the fall. But for the summer, folks on the Sunshine Coast are stuck waiting in the heat and heavy motorcycle gear and possibly missing sailings. I spoke with Sheila Reynolds, who's with BC Ferries, to ask why singular motorcycles weren't included in the first place. Here's what she had to say.
3: That actually, it just comes down to our system and operational limitations. While motorcycle reservations are currently and have been available for groups of five or more, our system just hasn't allowed a single motorcyclist to make a reservation as a car would. And we recognize that that creates a different customer experience for individual riders. Motorcycle reservations, that's been identified as a future improvement, and we're planning, and that's planned for implementation just following these initial route changes. So until then, unfortunately, motorcycles, they continue to access the lanes to drive up.
1: I've heard from some people, like, their main concern as a motorcycle driver is that if you're waiting in line, you know, you're in your gear, you can't leave your bike in case the line moves up, you're subject to the elements. So like if it's raining or if it's like really, really hot outside, stuff like that. So I was wondering if there were like kind of like any plans to maybe let motorcyclists get to the front of the

0: line or anything like that, just to kind of reduce that hazard at all?
1: Not currently, because they are loaded as any other automobile or vehicle would, which has always been the case, actually. And so, like, we acknowledge their concerns, and we've actually heard those concerns regarding the access and the queuing and the waiting conditions. And so one of the reasons for these changes was to reduce congestion and improve how the traffic is managed and flows to the terminals. And that was part of the issue, was that the growth in demand that we've seen has caused, like, notable challenges, including long vehicle queues for vehicles as well as motorcyclists. What we can say is that the terminal is equipped with waiting rooms for customers. They have air conditioning, like, just as vehicle customers do leave their vehicles and go in, motorcyclists are that's available to them as well. We can't really let them jump the line, because, as you can imagine, that will lead to issues with vehicles not getting on as well. So it's sort of a bit of a fairness issue.
2: Well, I can tell you, Isabella, after riding a motorcycle for 30 years and being on BC ferries probably in the dozens or at least hundreds of times, I have never once been made to wait like a car. They always put you at the front of a lane, and you always load on first, and you're always off the ferry first. I don't know what she's talking about, but that is not the reality.
0: No, that's what I'm hearing from folks as well.
2: Yeah. Listen, thank you so much. Really appreciate it, Isabella.
0: Yeah, of course. Thank you.
2: You take care. BC Ferries Communications Advisor Sheila Reynolds there, speaking with the CBC's Isabella Khaleesi. And thanks once again for the story, Isabella. Appreciate it. Now, over to you, motorcyclists, fellow motorcyclists. How has your experience been with BC Ferries lately? Have you been able to board sailings as easily or as usual as you do? Do you face any barriers in getting on board? Are you still getting pointed to the front of a lane and being allowed to get on before the cars do? Let us know. We'd love to know about this. 236-330-2623. 236-330-2623. That is our talkback line, and we'd love to hear from you about it.

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1: Yeah, it's just a little busier now as you're coming along Highway 1 out of Abbotsford. And then once you get through that, you're clear sailing to the Port Mann, and then it slows a bit through the Cape Horn, building through the Burnaby Lake area. We've also seen a big jump in volume for the Stella Wassam and for the Queensborough Bridge. Alex Fraser, a little slow between 72nd and 64th, and southbound into the Massey Tunnel, which is the one lane, is sluggish from Steveston at the ferries. Whether you're on a motorcycle or not, there is a 2 sailing wait to Watson Sports Bay. Barely any space left, though, for the 9 o'clock sailing. So I suspect we'll be looking at a 3 sailing wait very shortly. We'll see a mix of sun and cloud today. Further clearing as we head through the day. High around 22. We'll drop down to 14 overnight and mainly sunny tomorrow.
0: Amy, thank you so much. And normally we would play a wake-up song here, but I don't want to squeeze it out today, and I don't want to squeeze Phil DeMont's business report out either. So we'll push that back to a little bit later on in the program. And Phil DeMont joins us with business. Hello.
2: It sounds like what you put in a sausage or something.
0: What's that?
2: Well, you kind of squeeze it out, and we'll put it in the wrapping, and then
0: that's exactly it. I like to think of our programming in that way, as a series of linked sausages. I've been told as much anyway. let's talk about the Federal Reserve in the U.S. Yeah. Because this week they decided to hold interest rates steady. And how is that a problem for the new chair?
2: Yeah, you'd think doing nothing would be fine. Yeah. But the new chair, I think he's running a risk here by holding rates steady. On Wednesday, you're right, the Fed kept things where they were, 3.5%, fifth meeting in a row where the central bank more or less sat on its hands. But in response, the bond market blew up. And that's where I'm going with this. Interest rate in the 30-year bond. U.S. bond hit its highest level since 2007. 10-year bond, highest level in the year. And this is a problem because what really they're saying is either they think rates are going up soon or they really want rates to go up soon. Because we always think of the Fed rate as the one that, you know, it gives you an indication of where they want to go. But sometimes the market doesn't follow where the Fed is kind of heading. And right now they're not liking this at all. The issue for Warsh is he's trying to change how the bank operates. Not into long explanations about why the Fed's doing

0: something, and he won't give predictions on where the rates are headed. It's kind of an issue. On one hand, you've got three Fed governors that voted to raise rates this time around. A lot of pushback. He calls it a family discussion. To me, it's more like the kids aren't listening to dad. American inflation, too, they have this 2% target. They've been above it for 63 months now. So you're thinking it's closer to that by this time. So the traders want them to get after this. The bigger issue for me, Stephen, is the fact that traders basically, if the market stops listening to you in the Fed chair, you kind of have a hard time getting your credibility back. And right now, traders raising the stink eye to Trump's new chair. And if he loses the audience, you know, if people like, it's not like a movie where you make a stinker and then the next time you make a good movie. This one, you might have a couple of years before people actually start believing you again.
1: Okay. And how are American tariffs hurting Canada's protein market?
0: Yeah, it turns out we export protein to a number of countries in the form of whey products. $43 million U.S., according to the World Bank. And American, the U.S. is our biggest buyer. Whey is that watery, yellow kind of protein liquid you skim off of cheese. Mm-hmm. And most people use it in powdered form. And the market is really hot right now because protein's a big commodity in the health area, mainly for people who exercise or who take those diet drugs like Ozempic. So prices are up about 150%. Standard 5-pound tub, $50. Now it's about $100. But whey is one of those things hit by Donald Trump's 50% tariffs on Canadian exports. He's upset about our supply management for dairy. And the rub is, because it's popular, the U.S. is basically out of whey. And you can only get more of the liquid if you make more cheese. Up here, cheese more or less is regulated by the supply management system, so no increase is likely here, or a big one. In the U.S., American producers of bulk cheese, they haven't seen the price go up in 2 years that they get. So economics tells you if you don't, you know, raise what we're getting, we're not producing more of it. So right now they've got a shortage of whey, and it might go for a long time in the States.
1: No way.
0: Oh, I was going to do something like that.
1: Yeah, I know you were.
0: You're just quicker than I am.
1: I have lower standards than you do. And we've all seen the endless ads for betting on sports. And we know that, you know, in Europe where soccer teams are sponsored by people, it's nothing but betting logos on their shirts now, on their jerseys. How big is the sports betting industry?
0: Well, right in Canada right now, about $7.5 billion, expected to grow to 14 by 2032. When you include casinos and that stuff, like kind of slightly out of the way betting situations for sports, it's about $13 billion. In the U.S., it's $166 billion with a B, grossing up to $300 billion. To guess whether the Canucks can beat the Bruins in the middle of February, that's kind of what you're betting on. Hmm. Spectators in Canada last year spent about $5 billion going to live sports event. They spent 50% more to bet on those same matches. Scientists say sports betting appeals to the front part of the brain of younger people, mainly men, because their frontal cortexes are less developed than they compared to when they get older. As a result, they get a bigger thrill from the immediacy of betting. It surprises me that 1 in 5 Canadians apparently bets on a sports match every day.
1: Really?
0: Yeah, and that's the number I found.
1: That's
0: 43% of all bettors are between the ages of 28 and 34. Most of them got to be men. And I find it funny because people would want me to bet in those pools for NCAA games, and I always bet the favorites because I can't outsmart these people, and somehow a bunch of 18 to 34-year-old men think they can, and they keep losing.
1: Okay. That's because their brains aren't developed yet.
0: Yeah, apparently. just stuff I look up, I don't know.
1: I don't know. By the time you hit 34, you think. Okay, Phil, thanks. We'll talk more next hour.
0: Thanks, Steve.
1: That is Phil DeMont with a look at business, and Amy's back.
2: Some never develop.
1: Tell me about it. Amy's here with traffic and weather.
2: Yeah, we are still dealing with no stalls or collisions, but it is definitely getting busier out there. So once you cross over the Port Mann, quite sluggish through the Cape Horn and the Burnaby Lake area, and just starting to see the first sort of hint with a volume for the Ironworkers Memorial. Lionsgate's still quiet, and the Richmond bridges are in great shape. It is busy for the Stalawasum, for the Alex Fraser and the Queensboro, and southbound into the Massey Tunnel, which is the one lane, is also very slow. Three sailing wait now to Watson to Swartz Bay, so ticketing for the 10 a.m. departure, and a mix of sun and cloud today, high around 22 degrees.
1: Amy, thank you so much. And lots to come in the next half hour. How is the Granville Street pedestrian zone faring now that FIFA has left town? We're going to discuss that with one of the people who's providing advice to the area's business community about how to make the space work. Former city planner, Vancouver city planner, Brent Totteran will be our guest coming up. Stay with us. Right now it is 6:30 and time for the CBC News with Drew Karakas.
3: Good morning. morning. It's 14 degrees and partly cloudy in Vancouver.

0: The threat of travel disruptions is looming for thousands of Canadian travelers. The union representing the 4,400 flight attendants with WestJet has issued a 72-hour strike notice, and the company has responded with a lockout notice. The labor dispute could lead to flight cancellations as early as tomorrow. If the two sides are unable to reach a settlement, the flight attendants could walk off the job on the weekend. Compensation is the main issue in that dispute. The BC Wildfire Service says its crews could use a planned ignition near Clinton in the fight against a vast wildfire in the region, but the idea isn't sitting well with some members of the community, including the mayor of Clinton. Roland Stankey says wind conditions are too unpredictable.
1: It seems like every afternoon, you know, the wind may come from the south. 2 minutes later, it's coming from the north. So it's way too unpredictable. And with so many fires around here that create their own weather pattern, no, it's just a volatile situation.
0: The Wildfire Service says it started the operation yesterday afternoon and will finish another section when conditions are favorable. Evacuation alerts have been issued for close to five dozen properties in Logan Lake, southwest of Kamloops. The BC Wildfire Service says a newly discovered fire is burning west of that community. It's currently listed as out of control and has grown to about 88 hectares. Officials say fire crews put themselves in danger this week while rescuing a person who refused to comply with an evacuation order in an area between Clinton and 70 Mile House in the South Cariboo. Bryce Marrera with the BC Wildfire Service says the person ignored members of his team when they first warned of the danger. They returned later when the home was surrounded by flames and the person couldn't get to safety. He says although it was a successful rescue, it also used up valuable time and resources.
2: When those crews needed to go rescue that person, it took them away from their ability to respond to the fire in the area and protect other values on the landscape, people's structures and homes.
0: Marrera says refusing to comply with an evacuation order can put other people at risk. Recent data from Stats Canada shows BC's overall crime severity index dropped for a second year in a row. But as Janella Hamilton reports, one expert says the information likely doesn't tell the whole story.
3: University of the Fraser Valley criminologist Wade Deisman says it's encouraging to see BC's crime severity on a downward trend, but warns the true crime rate is often much higher.
4: This is police-reported crime. It is not based on information that we have from victims.
3: He says when it comes to extortion-related crimes, victims often underreport, adding other factors that aren't considered are population size and underlying socioeconomic influences. Communities like Duncan argue they are hub cities and the numbers do not reflect the reality.
4: The calculation is just based on the resident population, so it makes it appear that there's a much greater severity of crime going on.
3: Deisman says the data shows non-violent crime decreased in BC, but violent crime edged up, staying above the national average. Janella Hamilton, CBC News, Vancouver.
0: Canadian Blood Services is once again asking people to consider donating blood. It says blood supplies have declined by 20%, nearly 20%, since the beginning of June. As Sohrab Sandhu reports, the agency has opened a new permanent location in South Surrey to make the process of donation easier for people in that area.
5: I'm on my 63rd donation.
6: Angela Toth and her co-workers are donating blood at Canadian Blood Services' newest location in South Surrey. She says in the past she has traveled as far as downtown Vancouver to donate.
5: This is going to be really convenient that it's the first day you're able. You can walk down here, do it, go back to work, hang out.
6: The new donor center in Surrey's Grandview Heights neighborhood is Canadian Blood Services' fourth permanent location in the Greater Vancouver area. 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
6: The Canadian Blood Services estimates Canada needs 1 million donors over the next 5 years to support patient needs. The new donation center opens on August 4th. Sohrab Sandhu, CBC News, Surrey.
0: The executive director of the Vancouver Maritime Museum says he's optimistic a floating spa in the Kitsilano neighborhood will benefit people living nearby. David Jordan says it could also encourage more visitors to the area.
8: It will have a rub-off effect here at the Maritime

0: Museum, Museum of Vancouver, our close neighbors and supporters, the H.R. McMillan Space Center, BART on the Beach. This is a situation of rising tides float all boats.
1: Vancouver City Council has voted to rezone the Heritage Harbor Marina to make room for a floating wellness barge that will offer saunas and cold plunges, among other things. 6:35 now, and that's the CBC Local News.
2: Last time I was in Victoria, I saw one of those on the Victoria waterfront. Mm-hmm.
1: Yeah, and it's the same. Same idea. Yeah.
2: Big black thing.
1: Yep.
3: I thought it looked pretty. Nice, okay. Actually. Yeah.
1: It will be a World War II vintage barge that is repurposed.
2: Okay. I would like to see the inside of that. The cold plunge is easy. You just put a hole in the bottom.
3: I was going to say.
2: That's it. Right there.
3: Just at the beach.
2: Yeah. Go for a cold plunge. It's always cold. Well, it's not that bad sometimes. Summertime. I do admire, though, the winter swimmers.
3: I do.
2: It just
3: would never be me.
2: No, it would never be me either. I mean, I wouldn't. I'm not a water guy.
3: I'm a water person. Yeah. I'm just not a cold water person.
2: I prefer a hot shower. That's my.
3: That's fair.
2: Yeah, that's what I prefer when it comes to water.
3: That's just fine.
2: Amy, how are we doing out there?
3: Not bad. We haven't had any reports of any stalls or collisions, so that's great. And we are just seeing some volume hotspots. So it is a little bit slow just coming through Langley on Highway 1. And then once you cross over the Portman, a little busy through the Cape Horn. Spotty volume through the Burnaby Lake area. Still quiet for the North Shore bridges. It is fairly steady, though, for the Stella Wassum building for the Queensboro and the Alex Fraser slow going now between about 64th and 72nd. So nothing unusual at all. Definitely still on the lighter side. Where it is not light is the ferries. We're now up to a 4 sailing wait to Wasna-Swartz Bay. So that's the 7, 8, 9, and 10 a.m. sailings full, ticketing for the 11. But guess what? Not a lot of space left there. So if you don't have a reservation today, you could be in for quite a wait. We will see a mix of sun and cloud, though, with a high of 22, dropping down to about 14 overnight, mainly sunny tomorrow, 24 to 28. And then we just take a little detour Saturday. Periods of rain and wind, high of 20, and then back to some sunshine for Sunday and Monday.
2: Yeah. All right. Thanks, Amy.
3: You're welcome.
2: 22 minutes before 7 o'clock on the early edition. Coming up in just a couple of minutes, we're going to talk about the Granville Street pedestrian zone. Is the space working as hoped now that the lure of the FIFA World Cup has come and gone? We're going to get into that. And later on, Richmond's Gateway Theater is hosting a Pride storytelling event that's happening this evening. We're going to hear from one of the event organizers about why it's important to have events like this. That's all coming your way, 22 minutes before 7 o'clock. And Marcia Young joins us now from World Report. Good morning to you.
4: Hello, good morning. We have a pedestrian walk that's kind of newish in Toronto. Mm-hmm. It's in the Gay Village, you know, the Church and Wellesley area.
2: Yeah.
4: And it's blocked off on both sides. It's like just a few blocks long. It's not the entire village. But you know the benefit of that is? There's lots of parking.
2: Oh.
4: Close by to everything. Because there's nowhere to go on the streets that bookend this festival area. And so if you have to drive in and do something there, there's actually street parking.
2: Yeah.
4: Which in Toronto feels like some sort of a miracle.
2: That's true, actually, in Toronto.
4: It really is. You want to sort of look around and like, what's going on here? Is this allowed?
2: Well, whenever I'm in Toronto and I need to park, I get a raccoon to save a spot for me. That's what I do. And then, yeah.
4: Very good.
2: Yeah. And if somebody tries to park there while I'm circling the block, they'll bite the guy on the ankle.
4: That's right.
2: Yeah.
4: And hiss.
2: Yeah,
4: yeah,
2: it
4: that's
2: works.
4: Exactly what you need to do.
2: Yeah.
4: I'm telling you, street parking in Toronto is a real thing. And some of the parking meters have been covered over for reasons. And you think you can park there, but you can't.
2: No, I know. And even when, you can't park at a broken meter here, but we've gotten rid of meters altogether here now because everybody
4: what?
2: Just, yeah. Then, and the meters we do have don't take coins anymore.
4: Yes, that's right. Yeah.
2: So
4: ours
2: still
4: do.
2: Yeah. So everything's an app here. And if you go to a park here, you have a choice of 19 different apps you can use to park in a city park these days. I have no idea why.
4: Really?
2: Yeah. So I'm exaggerating, of course. It's not 19. I think it's about 4 or 5, but it feels like 19. I think I have 7 different parking apps in my phone now.
4: See, that's the thing about Toronto. There's one parking app, and yeah. You use it for everywhere. There are private lots that are trying to get you to use their apps, but I think they're just wanting to take a lot of information. I don't know. I don't use the private lots. I tend to use the
2: Look at the receipt and note the service charge.
4: Exactly.
2: Yeah. All right. Which is why companies are happy to get the business from the city. The city doesn't have to administer.

0: it anymore, and the company skims off some money.
1: Mm-hmm.
0: So there.
1: And when you pay a parking ticket in Toronto, you also pay a fee for that parking ticket. How do I know that? I just know that.
0: You pay a fee to pay your parking ticket?
1: You do. Yeah, you do pay a fee to pay your parking ticket. It's a dollar, you know, and I shouldn't be really that upset about it, but I am.
0: Yeah.
1: I am. I don't like it.
0: Parking,
1: I don't want to give you an extra dollar.
0: Parking is the great secret source of revenue for municipalities. They just keep changing it, and it's like squeezing money out of people.
1: It can be $45 here at the start of a ticket.
0: Sheesh.
1: Yeah. How is it there?
0: Oh, at the start of a ticket?
1: Yeah.
0: Easily.
1: Yeah, the beginning is $45. Then you forget, and it's another $15. And then you forget, and it's another $15.
0: Oh, here, if you forget, it's like $70, and then it's like $90 or something. And in the private lots, it's like $100. It's ridiculous. Anyhow, let's get to the news, shall we?
1: Got that out of our system.
0: We'll stop kvetching about parking for now. So, what's on your newscast?
1: We're talking about that Canadian woman arrested on espionage charges at NATO headquarters. So Jonathan Gatehouse has an exclusive story on this investigation. It was one of the most read stories this morning through cbcnews.ca. And cbcnews.ca is also the place where you can find out more information about the wildfires in Europe. We've got a live page that has pictures and we'll give you updates as we get them. So we're following the latest in France, Spain, and Greece. In France, some people are able to go home, others are not. So we'll have the latest for you there.
0: All right. I have sitting across from you, by the way, the former chief city planner of the city of Vancouver, who is very much enjoying our parking conversation.
1: Thank goodness somebody is. And I have a question, you know, like, where do you decide to put parking and why can't we have more parking? I mean, not that we want to be a car place, but, you know.
0: Toronto doesn't want to be a car place. aren't you going to build a new 401 under the 401?
1: Oh, my goodness. Don't even get us started.
0: Okay. All right, Marcia, I'll find an answer to that question later.
1: Thank you.
0: Okay,
1: bye.
0: Thank
1: you very much. Bye.
0: Marcia Young, Inquiring Minds Want to Know, 17 minutes before 8 o'clock on the early, 7 o'clock on the early edition on CBC Radio 1. And we have a correction for you to a segment we brought you at this time on our Tuesday program. Latoya Farrell with the BC Civil Liberties Association was with us to talk about the coroner's inquest into the death of Jimmy Johannesson. The Haida elder was shot and killed by police in Surrey during a wellness check in April of 2022. In that interview, Latoya Farrell said that Johannesson had called his probation officer on the morning of his death. In fact, his probation officer testified at the inquest that she had called Johansson. Just wanted to make that clear, issue that as a correction. 16 minutes before 7 o'clock on the early edition. Well, it is day 11 of the Granville Street Pedestrian Zone extension in Vancouver, and at the outset, business owners worried whether the strip would be able to maintain its World Cup momentum. So, how's it going so far? Well, Brent Totterin is the aforementioned former city planner, and he advises cities all over the world now. He is advising the Downtown Vancouver Business Improvement Association on their work to support the pedestrian zone. And Brent's been good enough to join us in studio. Good morning to you.
2: Good morning, Stephen.
0: Nice to see you.
2: You too.
0: The World Cup is over. How's the pedestrian zone going?
2: It's if you have the right definition of success, we are seeing success, and that's the most important thing, because I probably don't need to tell you that there are some folks out there that started with the thought, is it going to be able to maintain the World Cup levels? And the answer obviously is no, and nobody should expect that. The World Cup, like the Olympics, was an incredibly rare, if not unique, circumstance, and maybe the World Cup even more so than the Olympics. You know, I lived through that as chief planner at the time. And that was never going to be the definition of success. It's a good way to result in failure if you've got a ridiculously wrong definition of success.
0: How are you defining success?
2: We're defining success. Well, first of all, we wanted it to be popular with families in particular, popular during the day, not just at night. Strengthening for the retailers, not just the patios, which did very well during the World Cup. So we made a good list of the how we would measure success. And the first week, remember, was going to be a turnover week. There was very little notice given the kind of notice you normally need to order new things to get them.

0: came, the families came. They didn't just come, they stayed, and that's critically important. If they're in and out, it doesn't create that kind of body heat that a street like this needs. So I'd say great success, but you ain't seen nothing yet in the context of it's going to get better every week of the seven.
1: And when those families arrived, what was there for them to do?
0: Well, right off the bat, we'd kept some of the World Cup stuff because, frankly, that was still kind of magnetic. It was still drawing people. But moved some of the stuff out, put in some family-oriented things specifically. There's a half-guitar slide there that I thought, is this going to work? And right by from the moment it was installed, people, and not just kids, you got some pretty big, tall kids, i.e. adults, doing it too, and cranking the music and such. So when you give that kind of tactile stuff that just gives you a smile when you try it out, I sat and one day watched for about 45 minutes just the constant flow of people moving in. There's a lot of we're doing a lot of activities, a lot of programming, and that's going to grow too. We're doing free giveaways. People have come and lined up down the block for free cotton candy, free balloon objects and animals, free bouquets of flowers donated or sponsored by the businesses and such. And all of those have done a great job drawing a crowd. The art is to make sure that they don't immediately leave the street. Right after, because that's what I mean by sticky street. You can double the number of people on a street by doubling the number of people who come, and that's actually hard, or by doubling the length of time they stay. And that's what we want to do. Once people come, we want them to stick around and pop into the businesses and support the local businesses on the street.
1: The Downtown Vancouver BIA that says some pedestrian streets can succeed with, you know, a couple of benches and a couple of buskers, but Granville Street is not that street. That Granville needs a different approach. Why do you think that is?
0: Well, any commercial pedestrian street, and not all pedestrian streets are commercial shopping streets, they usually need more. They usually need more than just the benches. What I say is the benches keep people from leaving because when they're tired, they can sit down. But they're not the reason that people come. So benches are a prerequisite, but they aren't the secret sauce, so to speak. And the truth is, and this is a big one that we have to be honest about, pedestrian streets are often created around the world in relatively successful commercial streets. When they are applied as an idea to a distressed street, and Granville Street before the World Cup, I don't think anybody would dispute, was distressed and is going to be challenged for a while. Yeah. If you apply that idea to a distressed street and think the answer is just to ban the cars and not replace the cars with something that's magnetic and attracts and keeps people, it fails. It's virtually automatic failure. So there was always going to be a need for interactive activities, programming in particular, and that's why you got to lean in on the drawing the people, giving them a reason to come if there isn't a pre-established reason to come, and then keep them staying. And then they support the businesses, get to know the businesses, their perception of the street. I think the World Cup really started to permanently change the perception of the street, but it's not enough because people would think, well, is the street just going to go back to normal right after?
1: Well, so is this an effort to make sure that doesn't happen, 100%. That the street doesn't go back to what it was?
0: We saw this in the Olympics, and it was deja vu for me because I remember thinking and saying at the time that Granville Street is going to be permanently changed by that gold medal overtime win and the flags on the street and the success during the Olympics. Mm-hmm. And then we failed. We failed to maintain the momentum because we were kind of casual about it. There's various reasons for it. And I was at City Hall, so I put myself into the we of that.
1: Yeah.
0: But it would have been a huge mistake to fail again, to fail to capture that momentum and to spin it off into significant return on investment. We talk about the costs of this idea. We've got to talk about the cost of doing nothing and the significant opportunity in a downtown setting, which is the economic engine of our city and region, to do big economic things and social things.
1: I just want to get to this before we have to go, which is the host of the podcast, This is Vancouver, Mo Amir, got a lot of attention on social media for comments that he made on our afternoon program on the coast. I know this piqued your interest as well. And he said the decision to extend the pedestrian zone to September, he said it makes no sense. It was made by council during the World Cup frenzy. Just have a listen.
2: There are better restaurants in Yale Town. There are better restaurants downtown. There's not a lot of shopping on Granville Street. There's a lot of like vape stores, I guess. But, you know, it's not particularly a family-friendly, active place aside from, you know, the bar and club scene.
1: And so what do you say to that?
0: Well, he's

0: Not wrong, but that's what we want to change.
1: Yeah.
0: The whole point of a definition of success here is that those other places are operating as successful elements in our downtown. They're a net benefit to a downtown that has to do well economically for the benefit of everybody in the city, region, and province. Right now, or previous to the World Cup, the Granville Street was a negative. And that, it's not only neutral, it was a negative.
1: Yeah.
0: And the whole point is to turn it around. That is the definition of success. And the World Cup, it's not we all got excited and our eyes got too big for our stomachs or something. It would have been a huge mistake. The real mistake, the real problem would have been to let it go back to normal.
1: Right.
0: And it was entirely possible that that was going to happen. So I give credit to the folks that were decisive. That kind of, frankly, decisiveness, seizing the opportunity, is not something. I work all over the world, as you know.
1: Yep.
0: Other cities are a lot better at that than we are. And I was heartened to see that kind of decisiveness.
1: Brent, we've got to leave it there this morning. Always good to talk. Thank you so much.
0: My pleasure.
1: Brent Totter, and the former chief planner for the City of Vancouver, advising the Downtown Vancouver Business Improvement Association on their work to support the pedestrian zone. Love to know what you think. 236-330-2623 is our text line. 236-330-2623. Amy's back with traffic and weather.
2: Yeah, we're in great shape. No reports of any new stalls or problems. Everything's moving along quite smoothly. Just a little busier for the Alex Fraser, for the Queensboro, the Stalowatson Bridge, and seeing more delays now through the Cape Horn and Burnaby Lake. And it's gorgeous out there. We'll see increasing sunshine with a mix of sun and cloud this afternoon and a high of 22.
1: Amy, thank you so much. Well, Richmond's Gateway Theatre is hosting their third free Pride storytelling event this evening. The event is called True Voices Pride Storytelling and Tea. And the goal is to create a safe space for authentic storytelling and connection within Richmond's queer community. Our next guest joins us to talk more about this. Yanting Chu is Gateway Theatre's community engagement producer. And Yanting joins us this morning. Good morning to you.
3: Good morning. Good morning, Stephen. I'm so happy to be here.
1: Thank you for being with us. How did you begin doing these storytelling events in the first place?
3: I started storytelling with Deborah Williams, who's the artistic producer of The Flame Storytelling. You probably heard about it.
1: Yeah.
3: That. Yeah. About 8 years ago, I started doing this and realized how important personal storytelling is for folks who normally don't have a voice on main stage. Especially, you know, people who use English as a second language, immigrants, women, and queer community.
1: And so how has the community responded to this event over the years?
3: Oh, this is our third year of doing True Voices.
1: Uh-huh.
3: And every year it's sold out and people attend it, coming to listen to the stories and also share their own stories, you know, after the storytellers tell their own. And the first part of this event is six storytellers tell their personal experience, and the second half is a mingle. The audience members will go up to the storytellers and they have conversation, enjoy tea and cake together, and they will exchange their own stories and makes kind of the community celebrate together.
1: And what is that like for you? Have you lurked around and watched those interactions, listened to some of those stories?
3: Yeah, I'm the curator and host of the event. And in the second half, I'm also, you know, walking around in the and talk with the audience members. I see how much a story can change a person's view of themselves and the world. I think it does, like, bring a more celebratory kind of and recognition to queer communities in Richmond.
1: And what do when people show up for the first time who haven't been there before, what do they tell you about the experience?
3: For people who are not familiar with personal storytelling, they know that they are coming for something that is authentic from another person's experience. But when they sit down and listen to it, because a lot of stories are, the stories are authentic and a lot of them are so relatable.
1: Mm-hmm.
3: And it resonates with them, with a lot of the audience members, and makes them kind of think back of their own experience and have a new perspective of their own experience. And a lot of them actually coming back to attend the storytelling workshop and become storyteller for the next year.
1: Yeah, often people may think of Richmond as a sort of, you know, very conservative community, you know, perhaps not as queer friendly as some other communities. What do you think?
3: Yeah, I think probably because of the, you know, cultural background and sometimes the lack of the experience of lack of knowledge, lack of the experience of actually be with a queer person and listening to their stories and realize that people are pretty much the same, I think. So being in this event and be able to join the journey of other people's life and be there with them for even just 5 minutes, listen to one story, I think will make people being able to relate it to each other. I think that's the most important thing.
1: And does that make events like these then in Richmond particularly important?
3: Yes, in Richmond and in many other places. I also worked with Deborah Williams and produce shows or events like this in other parts of Great Vancouver. And each time we see people from different parts of the city coming to listen to the story or tell their own stories, and each time they feel more empowered and more connected and more confident and comfortable of being themselves.
1: All right. So if people are heading out tonight, Yanting, what should they expect?
3: They'll be expecting authentic heart-to-heart experience exchange for the first hour of the event. And for the second half, they will see some of the artifacts that storytellers brought from their family. And the audience member will be able to ask questions or telling their own stories. And we have a active listener on site who will be providing support to people who experience some emotional challenge or need help to understand themselves better.
1: Mm. All right. Yanting, thank you so much for your time this morning and good luck with the event tonight.
3: Thank you. Thank you, Stephen.
1: Take care. Bye-bye.
3: Bye-bye.
1: That is Yanting Chu, who is a Gateway Theatre's community engagement producer. True Voices, Pride Storytelling and Tea is happening at Richmond's Gateway Theatre tonight, 7 p.m. The tickets are free, but register ahead of time on their website, please, in order to get access. 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Minute and a half to go before the top of the hour. Drew Carrick is here with some local news headlines.
4: The 4,400 flight attendants with WestJet could begin strike action this weekend. The airline is the second largest in Canada, and flight cancellations could start as early as tomorrow if there's no settlement. An out-of-control wildfire near Logan Lake in the BC interior has triggered an evacuation alert for more than 50 properties. The fire started yesterday and has grown to about 88 hectares, and Environment Canada is forecasting gusty winds in that region today. More local and regional news coming up at 7:30. Amy Bell is back with traffic and weather.
2: Yeah, not much has changed. Maybe a little busier now for the North Shore bridges and picking up for the Richmond bridges. The busiest spot has been the ferries at Twasna Sports Bay for sailing wait. So it has been incredibly busy. If you don't have a reservation, plan on waiting for quite some time. Broadway is still closed from Cambie to Alberta. We have Northwest Marine closed at Spanish Banks Creek, so right between the two main parking lots there. And a mix of sun and cloud today. We'll get up to about 22 degrees and then drop down to 14 overnight. Mainly sunny tomorrow, quite a bit warmer, 24 at the water to 28 inland. And periods of rain for Saturday, but don't worry, we get back into sunshine for Sunday and Monday.
1: All right. Thank you, Amy. Coming up, we are going to hear from an energy policy researcher about the deals that Solisim's LNG has been making. Stay with us. World Report comes your way next.
5: This is World Report. Good morning, I'm Marcia Young. The union representing some WestJet flight attendants has issued a 72-hour strike notice. It means that if a deal is not reached, workers could be on the picket lines as early as Sunday. Sheehan Desjardins is following the story. And Sheehan, what is the latest?
6: So much of this breaking overnight and right before what's a busy summer long weekend in many provinces. So the union represents 4,400 flight attendants at WestJet. And like you mentioned, this 72-hour strike notice means a strike could begin as soon as Sunday if the two sides don't reach a deal. So the union says one of the key issues is flight attendants not being paid for certain things like ground duties. Now, the airline responded by issuing a 72-hour lockout notice, warning that some flights could be grounded by tomorrow. But the two sides are still actively negotiating to reach a deal.
5: What does this mean for passengers?
6: Well, WestJet says it operates more than 600 flights per day, and on some days carrying more than 70,000 passengers. So if this strike does happen, it'll potentially be felt by many travelers. This is a big airline, Canada's second largest. Now, that being said, WestJet has been allowing passengers with flights scheduled between now and August 4th to make a one-time change or cancel with no fee, and says should flight delays or cancellations occur, impacted people will be refunded or re-accommodated, quote, as applicable.
5: All right, thank you.
6: Thank you.
5: The CBC's Shane Desjardins. Belgian prosecutors say a Canadian woman charged with espionage is challenging her pretrial detention. An appeals court has 15 days to decide whether she can be released. The suspect was an intern at NATO's military headquarters. Belgian courts do not publicly identify defendants in criminal investigations until the trial, but a CBC News investigation has uncovered her identity. Jonathan Gatehouse has the details.
7: Biwei Zhang. She also goes by Claire and Katina. She's in her 30s and is fluent in English, French, and Mandarin. And a CBC News investigation has determined that she's the Canadian intern accused of spying at NATO's military headquarters. She's built an impressive resume over the past decade, working at high-profile spots like the World Trade Organization in Switzerland and the European Space Agency in Italy. She's also worked for the Canadian Space Agency as a systems engineer in the Satellite Operations Department, and before that, as an economist with Stats Canada. CBC News was able to identify Zhang, unearthing her CV, academic writings, and various social media profiles. The charges have not yet been tested in court, and Zhang remains in custody.
8: SHAPE at NATO is a coveted spot.
7: Dan Stanton is a former CSIS intelligence officer.
8: Most of the biggest secrets in espionage aren't as a result of stealing files or accessing databanks. It's conversations. It's hearing things. Who do you know?
7: Even an internship at NATO requires a comprehensive security clearance, a months-long background check that would have fallen to the RCMP and CSIS since Zhang is Canadian. But CBC News has uncovered something that may have been overlooked. A Federal Court of Canada ruling. Back in 2019, Zhang applied for a job with the CBSA, submitting two forms under slightly different names. The Public Service Commission determined that was fraud, a decision upheld by a judicial review last summer. Jonathan Gatehouse, CBC News, Toronto.
9: Viva España! Viva España!
5: A man shouts, "Long live Spain," after arriving on the shores of the tiny Spanish territory of Ceuta. He is among thousands of people, mainly Moroccans, making their way to the small enclave, most of them by swimming. It has caused the Spanish government to declare a national emergency. The government is also asking for army intervention. The migrants are mostly young men, but there are also some families. Local authorities in Ceuta warn migrant reception centers are already overwhelmed. Two children are among the eight people killed in a wave of Russian attacks across Ukraine. The barrage came hours after Ukrainian President Volodymyr Zelensky warned that Russia was preparing a massive onslaught. Julia Chapman reports from London.
10: Ukraine knew this attack was coming, but air defenses couldn't intercept the dozens of missiles and hundreds of drones Russia launched overnight. The president's hometown, Kryvyi Rih, was among the worst hit. There, emergency responders worked to clear the rubble this morning. Officials say a ballistic missile struck a family home, killing six people and injuring eight more. People are still trapped in the wreckage. Kyiv and Poltava also each reported one fatality. In Lviv, rescuers pulled a young boy from a residential building, which was attacked while he slept. He is among at least 20 people injured in the strike. The city's mayor says homes, kindergartens, and a school are damaged. A missile also landed across the border in Poland. Prime Minister Donald Tusk says it appears to be Russian and fell in an uninhabited area. Sviatoslav Jurash is a member of Ukraine's parliament.
11: That was the Russian response to the success we had with the American negotiations, I imagine.
10: President Volodymyr Zelensky had a fruitful visit to Washington earlier this week. He says

0: Thank you, Marcia, and a very good Thursday morning to you. It is July 30th. I'm Stephen Quinn, and this is the early edition on CBC Radio 1. Thanks so much for being along with us this morning. Coming up in this half hour, a British Columbian LNG company, Solisims, has signed a second energy deal with a German energy utility. In a moment, we're going to speak with the UBC political scientist Catherine Harrison about Canada's newfound energy partnership with Germany. And that coming your way right now, Drew Karakas is here from the CBC Vancouver newsroom.
1: A new wildfire near Logan Lake has resulted in evacuation alerts for dozens of properties, with gusty winds expected in that region today. The executive director of the BC Conservative Party has announced he's stepping down from that role. His departure comes 2 months after Carolyn Findlay became the new leader of the BC Conservatives. And some firefighters in Kamloops recently made a great save from a backyard swimming pool. Those stories and more coming up at 7:30. Amy Bell is back with an update on the roads.
2: Yeah, it looks like we have a stall now northbound just between the south end and midspan on the Oak Street Bridge, so expect some delays there. No reports of any other issues, though it is getting a little bit busier now on Highway 1, just coming through the Cape Horn, and then clear sailing through Burnaby Lake all the way through in towards the North Shore. Slowing around the Cassiar Tunnels, though, as you make your way from just past Hastings, quiet for the Lionsgate Bridge this morning, and still looking fairly good for the Alex Fraser. Queensborough Bridge has begun to ease, and it's eased right off for the Stella Wasson. We'll see a mix of sun and cloud today. High around 22, and then we'll drop down to 14 overnight. Sunny and warmer tomorrow. Highs anywhere from 24 to 28. And then a bit of a blip on Saturday with rain expected, wind, and a high of 20 degrees.
0: Amy, thank you so much. 12 minutes after 7 o'clock on the early edition on CBC Radio 1. Well, Solisims LNG has agreed to supply LNG to the German energy company Uniper for up to 20 years. Now, Uniper is purchasing 2 million tons of LNG annually, with the first deliveries expected in 2032. Here is Federal Veterans Affairs Minister and Delta MP Jill McKnight announcing what the government says is a landmark deal.
3: This agreement between Solisims LNG and Uniper is a powerful example of our ambitions in action and of growing Canada-Germany cooperation on energy security. Last year, Canada began exporting LNG from British Columbia to global markets. Today, we are announcing the first binding agreement that will see long-term, low-carbon LNG shipped to our European allies. Like the CEFE agreement announced in May, this agreement is the direct result of the Prime Minister's August 2025 trade mission to Germany, where Canada, Germany, and partners like President Clayton committed to strengthening energy security.
0: That is Veterans Affairs Minister and Delta Member of Parliament Jill McKnight announcing the energy deal between Solisims and Uniper. Our next guest is here to talk more about this. Catherine Harrison is a political science professor at UBC, and she researches energy policy, and she joins us this morning. Good morning to you, Catherine.
4: Good morning.
0: What are your thoughts about this announcement?
4: I'm kind of fascinated that the announcement even exists. The press release by the government reads like PR for a private company. And this is, you know, one small step in a project that does not yet have a final investment decision. It's the second time the government has done one of these press releases. So they're really emphasizing that this is consistent with the government's commitment to export diversification. Both of the quotes from the ministers use the phrase energy superpower. But in fact, there's still a lot of uncertainty surrounding this binding agreement.
0: Is that not true, though, of just about every major national project or nation-building project that the Carney government has announced so far?
4: It may be. Some of the other projects, things like energy transmission lines, are publicly owned. I'd have to compare what the statements about mining projects look like.
0: Right. I'm thinking more of the fact that they tend to be aspirational at this stage.
4: Oh, yes. Silisims and also LNG Canada Phase 2 are both on the major projects list, which means that the federal government really wants to get those projects to fruition to move them to the final investment decision. And so every step that makes that closer, they are clearly celebrating.
0: Right. Now, you've got some questions when it comes to the specific language the government is using when they say that Uniper is buying LNG for up to 20 years. Up to 20 years. What does that mean?
4: That's a good question. And there was similar language reference to up to 20 years when there was an announcement in May of another German company signing a statement of intent, not yet a binding contract. So when they're including up to 20 years, I assume that language is intentional and it is not a commitment to purchase, a hard commitment to purchase 2 million tons a year for up to 20 years. And the reason that's important is that there's a lot of uncertainty about long-term demand for LNG.

0: one hand, this is a moment of opportunity for Canada to get to sell more of its LNG because of global disruptions. Europe is trying to move entirely away from Russian gas. The closure of the Strait of Hormuz has made markets uncertain about purchasing their LNG from Qatar and even from purchasing from the U.S. So that's an opportunity for Canada. On the other hand, last year, the International Energy Agency anticipated a glut of LNG by 2030 and a peak in global demand by 2035. And that closure of the Strait of Hormuz at a time when renewables are increasingly more affordable than burning fossil fuels really incentivizes importing countries to speed up their transition away from fossil fuels.
1: And speaking of the transition away from fossil fuels, what do you make of the Carney government priding itself on being, you know, clean energy producers and running television commercials saying that they're lowering emissions while still spending billions on fracking gas out of the ground and building oil pipelines?
0: There's a fundamental inconsistency in the directions of the federal government. The good news is that the Carney government is pushing for long-term electrification and expansion of Canada's electricity. The bad news, in ways that's quite inconsistent, it seems to me, is that they are investing in long-lasting fossil fuel infrastructure, that million-barrel-per-day pipeline to the West Coast, loans to the gas pipeline that would feed Cedar, subsidies to the Cedar LNG project. And those are being backed by British Columbia, which has subsidized the Cedar project by relaxing some of its climate rules to make this project more attractive for investors.
1: People expected, I think, more of a focus on climate when it came to Mark Carney because he has written much about it. What strikes you about the way he's approaching climate policy as prime minister?
0: It's a big surprise for me. I wrote an op-ed with a colleague before the election comparing what was in the election platforms of the Liberal Party and the Conservative Party and emphasized all of the commitments to strong climate policy that Liberals were making. So a lot of what's happened has been a surprise. I was struck that in all the statements about Canada becoming an energy superpower yesterday, they didn't call LNG clean energy, which is at least honest.
1: Yeah.
0: It is still a fossil fuel. But there was this emphasis that the Cedar project will be the cleanest LNG plant in the world. But in fact, I have not seen a deadline when this project would transition from burning gas to liquefy the LNG to electricity. That was a previous commitment by the BC government that it would have to happen by the date of startup, but that was weakened by Minister Dix a couple of years ago before the project was approved by the provincial government.
1: The Carney government has talked about its allies, about our allies, needing energy from reliable partners. In the long run, is Canada going to, I guess, break even on this or earn a profit on this when we take into account everything that's being spent right now and how much we're going to get in return?
0: That's a very big question. And I assume that economic uncertainty is part of the reasons it is taking so long to get to final investment decisions for these big projects, both Cedar and LNG Canada Phase 2. There's uncertainty about where demand, global demand for that gas will be.
1: Yeah.
0: Presumably that's why they're negotiating concessions, regulatory concessions from governments, including industrial carbon pricing, electricity pricing from the BC government, and allowance to burn gas, loans from governments for these projects that would backstop the finances of them. So that uncertainty, these projects are to a degree being de-risked by taxpayers, and we may end up holding the bag for some of that down the road.
1: Catherine, always good to hear you. Thank you for the time. We appreciate it.
0: You're very welcome.
1: And take care. That's Catherine Harrison, political science professor at UBC. 20 minutes after 7 o'clock, and Amy's back with traffic and weather.
2: We are dealing with a stall northbound on Oak Street, just near the south end, so seeing heavy delays coming up Highway 99 towards that bridge deck. Hopefully that can get cleared very shortly. Elsewhere, we are looking at

0: that volume building for Highway 1. Not too bad through Burnaby Lake at the moment, but we will start to see things getting a little bit busier shortly. Lionsgate Bridge is also quite clear this morning. And if you spot any trouble, you can text me at 236-330-2623. 3 Stanley White to Wasna Swartz Bay at the BC Ferries. And we'll see a mix of sun and cloud today. Right around 22 degrees for the high, slightly warmer inland. 14 for the overnight low, and even more sunshine tomorrow. 24 to 28, though with the humidity, it'll feel closer to 31 inland tomorrow. I will have another look, though, before the 7:30 news.
1: All right, Amy, thank you so much. It is 21 minutes after 7 o'clock and time for a later-than-usual wake-up song for you. We got squeezed at 6:20, so we bumped it back. The tributes continue to pour in for Irish singer and songwriter Glenn Hansard today. He died yesterday in a motorcycle crash in Dublin. He was just 56 years old. Now, Bruce Springsteen, Bono, Ed Sheeran, Lin-Manuel Miranda, Phineas, many others have posted messages. Bruce Springsteen called Hansard a great musician, a good friend, and a generous and gracious man. And Bono wrote, "Glenn was such an angelic presence. He really was who you thought he was. He could never walk by a person living rough without checking that they were okay." And to get a sense of what he meant in his home country, Ireland's national public broadcaster, RTE, devoted its entire landing page yesterday to Glenn Hansard after the news of his death broke. This is Glenn Hansard from his 2015 album, Didn't He Ramble? This is a song called Winning Streak.

Van Hansert and a song called Winning Streak. That is from his 2015 album, Didn't He Ramble? And Glenn Hansert died yesterday in Dublin. He was just 56 years old. It's 26 minutes after 7 o'clock on the early edition on CBC Radio 1. And Phil DeMont joins us with another look at business.

0: Yes, good morning to you, Phil.
1: Morning, Stephen.
0: In the past, a slumping housing market in Canada meant, hey, there's a recession coming. Are we seeing an economic downturn this time around?
1: No, and it's kind of interesting. Why not? The housing market does appear to be bottoming out. Home prices after inflation down about 26%. 2022 to now. CMHC is predicting that new home construction, already relatively low, will drop this year and drop next year. In the past, those kind of numbers would have been a precursor to a recession like we saw in 2008. But Canada's economy continues to grow, albeit at a lower rate. BMO predicts will grow on average about 2% for the next 9 months, each quarter. Few reasons. The COVID pandemic artificially boosted the demand for new homes. Places like Halifax saw an explosion in prices. Well, some of the price retrenchment, economists argue this time around, is housing getting back to its historical path. Increased incomes among Canadians, because they did go up some, means they can handle some higher mortgage payments. So the current default rate for mortgages, about the same as it was in 2020. Construction sector, we'd expect to see the downturn felt first, was saved basically by increased infrastructure spending by governments. To be fair to all this, the slowly growing real estate and home building sector does mean the national economy is going to expand more slowly. But as the economy changes its shape, the resulting recession we used to see from this kind of a downturn, no longer inevitable. It's, you know, it's an issue, but it's not the only issue.
0: All right. And the U.S.-Iran conflict has changed a lot of things politically, especially as we see it continuing. What is an unexpected economic consequence of the war?
1: I think the vulnerability of shipping and what that means to the economy. During the conflict, Iran's been able to effectively close the Strait of Hormuz through drone attacks and by unmanned surface vessels, basically boat drones. But it's not even the waterway with the largest economic shipping going through it. More than 25% of global marine traffic goes through the Straits of Malacca over by China. That's compared to about 8% for the Strait of Hormuz. And it's not the only, Hormuz isn't the only place facing conflict-led disruptions. Drone attacks from Ukraine have disrupted Russian sea movements at the Sea of Azov over by the Black Sea. So here's the point. You got a bunch of potential choke points for global water trade. The Panama Canal, the Danish Straits in the North Sea, and a bunch of places are vulnerable, and it's pure economics. Why? It costs Iran about $10,000 to convert a motorboat into an unmanned suicide boat. That means the military can produce multitudes of these drones more cheaply, and some of them are bound to reach their target. As a response, insurance companies have hiked premiums on, let's say, tankers. So 1% to 3% value of the cargo used to be. Now it's as much as 10%. So we're paying higher oil prices and we're paying higher prices to ship the oil. And all of it's just kind of the way the world changed because of this conflict.
0: All right. Phil, thank you so much. And we'll talk again.
1: Thanks.
0: Take care. That is Phil DeMont with the business news. About a minute to go before we get to the news at the bottom of the hour. And Amy Bell is here with everything you need to know about traffic and weather.
2: Yeah, they cleared the stall that was northbound near the Oak Street Bridge, but still seeing some extra volume heading along Highway 99 for that. We do have two new collisions in Vancouver. One is southbound on Boundary at Price, and the other is on Knight at 41st. So expect delays to build in either of those locations. Keep in mind Highway 1 closed through the Fraser Canyon due to wildfires, then Highway 97 as well closed through the Clinton area. We're looking at a mix of sun and cloud today. High around 22, and then we'll drop down to 14 overnight. Tomorrow, mainly sunny, quite warm, 24 to 28 for the high, but it'll feel warmer thanks to the humidity. Periods of rain, wind, and cooler temperatures for Saturday, and we should rebound back to the sunshine for Sunday and Monday, but the temperatures in the low to mid-20s.
0: All right, Amy, thank you so much. And coming up, Metro Vancouver could soon go from 41 members on its board of directors to 34. That'll put an end, or could it put an end to the controversies? Our municipal affairs reporter, Justin McElroy, is going to be here with more on that coming up. Stay with us now. It's 7:30 and time for the CBC Local News with Drew Karakas.
3: Good morning. It's 14 degrees and partly cloudy in Vancouver. Canada's second largest airline could be affected by job action as early as this weekend. The union that represents 4,400 flight attendants at WestJet has issued a 72-hour strike notice. The company has responded with a lockout notice and says flight cancellations could begin as early as tomorrow. The two sides are still negotiating to try to avert a shutdown. The union says compensation for its members is one of the key issues in the dispute. The district of Logan Lake has issued a pair of evacuation alerts because of a wildfire burning west of that community. It was discovered yesterday, and the BC Wildfire Service says it's grown to about 88 hectares. This latest fire comes amid concerns about the use of controlled burns near Clinton in the South Cariboo. Mira Baines reports.
4: Air tankers dropped fire retardant on a new wildfire west of Logan Lake. It's just off Highway 97C and has been developing close to the roadway. More hot, dry conditions are expected as the weekend approaches. Yesterday, the Thompson-Nicola Regional District held a meeting for people who are on evacuation alert or order in the area. News of a planned ignition near Clinton is raising concerns. Bryce Morera with the BC Wildfire Service says the work is needed so people can return to their homes as soon as possible.
5: This is critical work. This is an ideal tactic to make it safe for our crews to bring the fire's edge down to existing control lines and make it safe for our crews to mop up.
4: Clinton Mayor Roland Stankey says conditions are too unpredictable.
6: I'm definitely opposed to it. I have seen too many things go sideways here. Wind directions can change on a notice.
4: Stankey says, ultimately, it's up to the Wildfire Service. Mira Baines, CBC News, Vancouver.
3: The executive director of the BC Conservative Party has announced he's stepping down. Angelo Isidoro posted a statement last night saying building the party has been the honor of a lifetime. His departure comes 2 months after Carolyn Finley became the new leader of the BC Conservatives. Isidoro says he's leaving on amicable and mutual terms. Last night, Finley posted on social media saying she wishes him every success as he embarks on his next chapter. TransLink is getting into the real estate market in Kitsilano. As Michelle Morton reports, it says the first project of its real estate development program will create revenue to reinvest in public transit.
7: This project is really the first step in a broader opportunity to unlock the potential of TransLink-owned property across the region.
8: TransLink CEO Kevin Quinn says when the 31-story mixed-use development is completed, it will be located across from the future Arbutus SkyTrain station. He says it's part of TransLink's 10-year investment plan.
7: In coordination with other real estate development projects, bringing in a little over $20 million over the next 10 years.
8: TransLink says there are three similar project proposals in Surrey, Coquitlam, and on the North Shore. Director of the City Program at SFU, Andy Yan, says this development has public benefits.
9: It's a beginning to really kind of create a stream of revenue that is a stable source of funding for public transportation.
8: Construction is expected to be completed in 2029. Michelle Morton, CBC News, Vancouver.
3: Canadian Blood Services has opened a new permanent location in the Grandview Heights neighborhood in South Surrey. CBS spokesperson Craig Nielsen says he hopes the new facility will help facilitate more blood donations.
10: We're looking for about 18,000 people every single week, I believe it is, to come in and donate. But we're falling short by about 1,500 to 2,500 people.
3: Nielsen says the blood supply has declined by about 20% since the beginning of June. The Canadian Blood Services estimates Canada needs about 1 million donors over the next 5 years to support the needs of patients across the country. Fire crews in Kamloops dealt with an unusual call this week. As Jennifer Norwell reports, they were called to a backyard swimming pool to save a fawn.
11: That's the sound of a baby deer right after it's been rescued.
12: In our notes, it said that a fawn deer had fallen through a pool liner. So essentially, the crews, you know, rushed on scene and witnessed a fawn swimming around a pool.
11: Josh Cowan is the life safety officer with Kamloops Fire Rescue. He says the baby deer managed to swim to the shallow end.
12: Yeah, got it. Whoa. One of our firefighters was able to kind of grab it by the scruff and lift it up.
11: Just in time to be reunited with its mother.
12: Mom was actually standing just around the pool and kind of freaking out a little bit, you know, not really knowing what to do. As soon as the guys got the fawn out, it kind of ran around a little bit and went around the house and met up with its mother.
11: Cowan says this is a good news story for the team.
12: We're intermixed with the wildlife, and it's just good to save one.
11: Jennifer Norwell, CBC News, Kamloops.
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0: Drew, thank you so much.
13: You're welcome.
0: Drew Karakas in the CBC Vancouver newsroom, and a very good Thursday morning to you. I'm Stephen Quinn. This is the early edition on CBC Radio 1. Thank you for being along with us. Just a lovely looking morning shaping up out there. Amy Bell here with all of your traffic and weather.
2: There was a very quick stall on Highway 1 westbound around Gillardy. They cleared it very quickly, but the damage was done, so it is very busy as you're making your way out of the Cape Horn and in towards the Burnaby Lake stretch. We also still have heavy volume for the Queensboro and for the Alex Fraser. Busier for the North Shore bridges. The Richmond Bridge is picking up, and we had that earlier stall northbound on the Oak Street Bridge, so it is extra heavy coming off Highway 99. We do have a crash at Knight and 41st, and also at southbound boundary at Price Street. And if you come along any other trouble spots, text me 236-330-2623. A mix of sun and cloud today with a high of 22, and we'll drop down to about 14 overnight with clearing skies. Mainly sunny tomorrow, 24 to 28 for the daytime highs. And then we cool off and get into some wet weather for Saturday. Winds will pick up as well with a high of 20, and we'll get back to some sunshine on Sunday. And I'll get back with some more traffic in about 10 minutes.
0: Amy, thank you so much. And coming up a little later on, the Metro Vancouver Regional Government has made its proposed reforms to how it functions, but will it satisfy longtime critics of the organization? Justin McElroy, our civic affairs reporter, will be with us with the story on that. And TransLink broke ground on the site of its first real estate development. We're going to hear why the Transit Authority is getting in to the real estate business. Heck, everybody's doing it. Why not TransLink? Going to hear about that. 23 minutes before 8 o'clock, Scott Rigair joins us from CBC Sports. Good morning to you.
13: Hey, Stephen. You know, we heard that song a few years back, What Did the Fox Say? And we learned the sound of a fox. In that news piece, I finally learned, what does a fawn say?
0: What does a fawn say?
13: You heard it.
0: I did.
13: Yipped out there. It jumped back. I'm sure many of our listeners did, too.
0: I know.
13: I always just pictured Bambi in that 1940s Disney flick, but that was quite a sound.
0: I go through this thing with my dog when he barks, because he barks for every reason.
13: Yes.
0: When I say stop barking, he does one more bark, and then he goes, rawr, rawr, rawr. And then you go, stop it. He goes, rawr, rawr. And he just like, he's
13: processing.
0: He's taunting me. He's like,
13: oh,
0: rawr, rawr.
13: Oh, he's mocking you.
0: Yeah, he's mocking. Exactly.
13: That's how your voice sounds to his ears.
0: Exactly. Womp, womp, womp, womp, womp. But he can't do womp, womp. So that's what he does. Anyhow,
13: okay.
0: There you are. So here we go. Day 7 at the Commonwealth Games, where track and field is front and center, and Canadians famously throwing things.
13: Yes, throwing things, running and jumping over things too, including in the decathlon. Now, this is the event, Stephen, whose winner is widely regarded as the best athlete on the planet. And Canadian Damian Warner, despite, it's fair to say, his advanced age, believes he has a rightful claim to that title. An Olympic champion in Tokyo, Warner failed to defend his gold in Paris when he no-heighted in the pole vault. Now he's got his sights set on L.A., and in a feature for CBC Sports, Stephen Warner says a strong performance at these Commonwealth Games is well within his grasp.
14: Most people aren't able to compete when they're 36 years old and compete at a high level. I believe that when I go into a competition and I'm healthy, I can compete with anybody in the world. I don't think that I've accomplished everything that I can on the track. I think that I can still score higher than I've ever scored. Long time ago, I set out to try to put the perfect decathlon together, and 16 years later, I feel like I haven't been close. So hopefully, when it's all said and done, I can say, like, you know what? This was the perfect decathlon.
13: Warner's off to a pretty good start this morning, Stephen. He beat all of his competitors in the 100 meters with a time that was only 9/100ths of a second behind his best ever in the race, which he set at the Tokyo Olympics. Now, the long jump and shot put are behind competitors, and Damian's still in the lead with the high jump and 400 meters yet to come today. And then tomorrow we have the other half of the events in the decathlon, including the dreaded pole vault for Damian.
0: Yeah.
13: Meanwhile, Canada remains in second place in the standings, trailing only Australia in terms of gold medals won.
0: All right. And to footy now, where the fallout continues over FIFA's plans to privatize the World Cup.
13: Yes, with Europe's soccer governing body, UEFA, calling an emergency meeting today about it. Now, if you haven't heard about FIFA's plans, here's the gist. It wants to sell a 30% stake in future World Cups to an investment group. FIFA's head, Gianni Infantino, says it would raise around $10 billion, which would then be distributed among FIFA's member nations. So around $40 million to each of them come October, if they agree to the deal. Infantino says, of course, they don't have to agree to it.
15: It's part of a democratic process. And above all, it is an opportunity but not an obligation. Too little of football's growing commercial value reaches the parts of the game that need it most. Capturing that value requires additional expertise, additional insight, distinct from governing and developing the sport.
13: Infantino says,

0: Stephen, the success of smaller nations like Cabo Verde and Curaçao at this past World Cup shows that with better resources, even the smallest nations can flourish. Critics say the move to privatize the World Cup deepens commercialization of the event and lacks transparency. Indeed, members of soccer's governing bodies in Europe, Asia, South America, and here in North America have all said they're only learning about FIFA's plans to privatize through the media. And the investment group FIFA is seeking to align itself with, it has ties to Donald Trump. It is run by Josh Kushner, the brother-in-law of Ivanka Trump, the U.S. president's daughter.
1: All right. And let's finish up with football, where the BC Lions are looking for, well, just their second win of the season tonight.
0: And they'll try to get it in Winnipeg with a quarterback making his first start in the league. That's Caden Salter, who did feature late in last week's loss to Toronto, played just about 6 minutes or so, and he was pretty impressive. He threw for over 100 yards. He looked good scrambling. And the cool thing about Salter for me is, because I've followed the Lions since I was a kid, he's related. He's a cousin of Casey Printer's, former Lions quarterback and most outstanding player in the league.
2: He talked to me over the weekend, was telling me a little bit about the CFL and everything that he's done here. He was telling me that I'm capable of playing in this league, just telling me I need to stay in the film room, stay communicating with my team, stay with the coaches, just build the bond with the team, build the relationships that need to be built out here, and just keep working, you know, just be that leader that the team needs and be that player that brings those, you know, big playmaking abilities to the offensive side of the ball.
0: It will be a big challenge for Caden Salter tonight. The Winnipeg pass rush is the best in the league, so he could be using those feet of his. 5:30 kickoff time tonight.
1: All right. Scott, thank you so much. We'll talk tomorrow.
0: Sounds good.
1: Take care. Scott Reger from CBC Sports at 17 minutes before 8 o'clock on the early edition. Well, Metro Vancouver has spent the past 18 months or so trying to reform its own governance. This comes as the region faces questions about accountability and transparency. And last Friday, they asked the province to reduce the size of the Metro Vancouver board from 41 members to 34. But will that be enough to stop criticism before local elections in October? Well, for more on this, we have reached our municipal affairs reporter, Justin McElroy. We went across the room and got him from his desk. That's how we reached him. And he joins us now. Good morning.
3: Stephen, I proactively came here myself.
1: You did. You made the journey from over there to this chair.
3: Like a big boy.
1: All by yourself.
3: Mm-hmm.
1: Of course, we don't actually vote for anybody specifically to run Metro Vancouver. I mean, the board is made up of elected officials, but then nobody runs to be a Metro Vancouver board member. So what gives here?
3: Yeah, well, I mean, if you live at UBC, you do elect the one directly elected electoral area director to Metro Vancouver, but that's one of the 41. And yeah, the rest of them, the way regional government works across British Columbia is that it is this mix of directly elected people, but more often than not, and almost exclusively in Metro Vancouver and in the Capital Regional District in Victoria, it's appointed members from all the different individual municipalities. So it's very interesting. You know, this time around, more people are talking about Metro Vancouver and wanting to reform it, but not only are they not running for Metro Vancouver, once they get elected, if they want to change things for Metro Vancouver, it depends on whether there's a majority of appointed people in those 20 other municipalities that they're not from to make happen. So this is part of the stickiness that we've had over the 18 months where people have said, I want change. It's very difficult to quickly do that within the confederation system that we have for regional government.
1: Okay, and so this request then the Metro board made to reducing its membership from 41 members to 34 members, who would be eliminated and what would that actually solve? That's not like, it's not like cutting them in half or anything.
3: We are waving goodbye to Belcare. It doesn't exist anymore. No, what's happening is they are putting a cap on the number of direct physical members from different municipalities. So Vancouver has like 6 members right now. They'll lose one similar with Surrey and a few of the other big ones, but they'll still have the same amount of voting power that they did before.
1: Right, weighted votes.
3: Exactly. So this has always been a system where you get like X times your number of like you voting for yourself based on the population.
1: Okay.
3: But part of the reason for reducing it is that the argument right now with 41 people, it's hard to have a real conversation. Things just get too bulky in terms of trying to have a path forward.

0: panel of direct experts in some of these issues of infrastructure and wastewater and other things that Metro Vancouver deals with, that they say are hopeful would be able to give them that extra level of advice and accountability.
1: At the end of the day, it's also ensuring the public gets value for their tax dollars and there's accountability to those taxpayers. And so I think particularly the recommendation around the Major Projects Oversight Board is a good one. It will bring together those independent experts at the table. There can still be representation from the board from elected directors as well, but they will have delegated authority to oversee major capital projects. For instance, we have Iona on the horizon from beginning to end. And I think this is exactly what the public was wanting to see.
0: On the other hand, it does mean that there's two different groups if this goes forward. You know, your elected board making the decisions, this advisory panel as well. And, you know, there's always this question of accountability, right? If you have only 34 people, maybe they're a little bit more accountable. But if you were hoping to see like a giant reduction here, that is not what Metro Vancouver wants on the table or has proposed to the provincial government.
2: Okay. And so what was the discussion like then within the Metro board? Did they agree with this?
0: Mostly it was 19-2 in terms of municipalities, the only two being against being the Township of Langley and the municipality most likely to be against anything that Metro Vancouver or higher levels of government want them to do at any time over the last 4 years. That would be Surrey. Mayor Brent Locke saying that it diluted Surrey's people power on the board, which was unfair, and also said that this didn't get to the main issue with Metro Vancouver.
3: We need to be back to core services. We want to pay for core services. Metro Vancouver, do what you do well, and that is water, sewer, and solid waste. Working around the fringes, going into housing and into parks and into charitable donations is not something that is core to Metro Vancouver. Get out of those things.
0: It should be noted that those other things comprise about 20% of Metro Vancouver's budget. But, you know, in Surrey, politicians with different parties disagree basically on everything. But at least on this issue, they are singing from the same songbook. Linda Annis is one of the main mayoral contenders and said similar things to us this week.
4: Well, we can't pull out of Metro. We're reliant on them for some of our basic services like sewer and water. And certainly we need to be utilizing those services, but do we need to be involved in parks and housing and all the other things? No, it's just become way, way too cumbersome and such a costly second level of government.
0: It will be interesting going forward. You know, so far, most of the changes that Metro Vancouver has made to its governance when it comes to the number of committees, when it comes to expenses for senior staff, when it comes to the rules around length of meetings and how much you get paid. And these are things that have happened despite some local politicians saying Metro Vancouver isn't doing anything. But those things have been playing with the structure of how decisions get made and some of like the obvious money amounts. When it comes to these very larger foundational issues of what does Metro Vancouver do, it's been status quo for the last 18 months.
2: But whether, you know, you're involved in parks or housing, I mean, that's a policy debate that the public can understand. When it comes to the best structure for this, you know, Metro Vancouver board, the body, I mean, is there really any perfect solution that's going to work here?
0: Yeah, I mean, it's a part of the tension, shall we say, over the last 18 months or so is that trying to say, you know, reform, make yourself more accountable, does not actually get to the heart of how do you create a system that is slightly better in one way or the other of overseeing some of these future issues going forward so that you don't go billions of dollars over a wastewater treatment plant, for example, or so the public has a better sense of who is driving the bus on key issues. Tamara Krochenko is a public administration professor at UBC. She actually found Metro Vancouver structure so fascinating that she wrote her dissertation on it. So there are bigger nerds than me in the world, Stephen. And she says that these sorts of governance discussions are a difficult one for the public to wrap their head around the trade-offs.
5: In general, there's this kind of core tension running through all of the different options that we could call the classic governance triangle, which is democratic representation versus decision-making efficiency versus whether or not you have specialized expertise. And that particular issue is a little bit more of an issue with the utilities, the technical utility ones. And

0: And it's hard for the general public maybe to weigh in because we don't necessarily know what some of the sticking points with how the board operates are.
1: And so Metro Vancouver is trying to create more expertise with this. They're trying to create a better sense of accountability, or at least the public sense of it. They're trying also to make sure that all 21 municipalities are still represented. These are hard things to all have at the same time in a way that will make everyone happy with the end result.
2: Of course, another big question is who oversees Metro Vancouver, and over this entire controversy with the overruns for the wastewater treatment plant and expenses, it's been Chief Administrative Officer Jerry Dobrovoni. How long is his term? I mean, how is his status in question?
1: What's the equivalent of winking on radio? Because that's what I've been getting when I've been talking to the mayors a little bit over the last while. He is now officially on leave. That is all officially anyone can say at this point. Can I say officially a few more times, Stephen?
2: Sure, officially. Is he still officially taking home $567,000?
1: Metro Vancouver will officially release their 2026 Statement of Financial Information sometime next year.
2: That was last year.
1: Yes. And, you know, the questions of if something were to happen that his contract were to end prematurely, one might be interested in what possible severance might be there in the future. But how many officially's and hypotheticallys can we get into in this conversation, Stephen?
2: A lot. how do you think this all ends? I mean, what do you think could happen over the next few months with the election to solve this?
1: Well, there's a couple different choke points that'll happen. One is Metro Vancouver has put forward these proposals to the provincial government. They have to change the legislation. The next is, of course, who gets elected in October? Is it some of these councillors and challengers that have been pounding the table on these reforms? If they do get in, what things would they actually do that are above what have happened right now beyond just not taking their salary? It'll be interesting things to watch.
2: All right. Justin McElroy, thank you as always.
1: Thanks, Stephen.
2: Justin McElroy, our civic affairs reporter. He joins us every Thursday with Metro Matters. And of course, you can hear him on the podcast as well. This is Vancouver is the name of the podcast, and you can get that wherever you get your podcasts. Amy Bell is here with your traffic and weather.
3: Yeah, cleared the crash at Knight and 41st, but we've swapped it for a collision at Oak and 41st. So that's causing some northbound delays. Definitely seeing more volume for both the North Shore bridges, and also still very heavy southbound into the Massey Tunnel. A mix of sun and cloud today, and I'll be back with more before the news.
2: Amy, thank you. We've got time for a little bit of music here. And British singer and songwriter, musician, dancer, producer Kate Bush is celebrating a birthday today. She turned 68 years old today. Through all of that time, she has seen many high points in her career, perhaps, though, none bigger than the newfound fame she experienced when the TV series Stranger Things wrote one of her songs into the plot. By the fifth season of the series, that song had 1.5 billion streams and reached number 3 on the Billboard Hot 100. And here is the song. This is Kate Bush and Running Up That Hill.
4: Forward by using...

0: Kate Bush and Running Up That Hill, and that is from her album Hounds of Love. And happy birthday to Kate Bush. She turned 68 years old today and has found brand new success after her song hit Stranger Things and went absolutely nuts on the charts. Minute and a half to go before the top of the hour. Drew Carrick is here with some local news headlines.
1: The union representing WestJet flight attendants has issued a 72-hour strike notice, and job action could begin in the middle of the upcoming long weekend. The two sides are still negotiating, but the airline warns there could be some flight cancellations as early as tomorrow. Evacuation alerts have been issued for close to 5 dozen properties in Logan Lake, southwest of Kamloops. A new wildfire is burning nearby and has grown to about 88 hectares. And Prime Minister Mark Carney will be in Delta today to tour port facilities there. It follows a recent announcement that the Roberts Bank Terminal 2 expansion project would be referred to the federal government's major projects office. More local and regional news coming up at 8:30. Amy Bell has the latest on the roads.
2: Wrapping up a crash at Oak and 41st, but no reports of any other unusual issues. It is busy, though, on Highway 1 all through the Cape Horn and Burnaby Lake area, backing up around Boundary to head into the Cassiar Tunnels. Lionsgate Bridge also very slow once you head off Georgia into the park. And you will find big delays for Highway 91, the east-west connector, but it's eased right off for the Alex Fraser. Busy southbound into the Massey Tunnel and a 3-sailor wait to Wasna Swartz Bay this morning. Mix of sun and cloud today, though it's a little heavier on the cloud right now, and we'll see temperatures around 22 degrees.
0: Amy, thank you so much. Coming up, we are going to talk about the city of Vancouver saying no to its villages plan, Vancouver Council anyway. Stick around for that.
3: This is World Report. Good morning. I'm Marcia Young. The union representing some WestJet flight attendants has issued a 72-hour strike notice. It means that if a deal is not reached, workers could be on the picket lines as early as Sunday. Shane Desjardins is following the story. And Shane, what is the latest?
4: So much of this breaking overnight and right before what's a busy summer long weekend in many provinces. So the union represents 4,400 flight attendants at WestJet. And like you mentioned, this 72-hour strike notice means a strike could begin as soon as Sunday if the two sides don't reach a deal. So the union says one of the key issues is flight attendants not being paid for certain things like ground duties. Now, the airline responded by issuing a 72-hour lockout notice, warning that some flights could be grounded by tomorrow, but the two sides are still actively negotiating to reach a deal.
3: What does this mean for passengers?
4: Well, WestJet says it operates more than 600 flights per day, and on some days carrying more than 70,000 passengers. So if this strike does happen, it'll potentially be felt by many travelers. This is a big airline, Canada's second largest.

0: Thank you, Marcia, and a very good Thursday morning to you. It is the 30th of July. I'm Stephen Quinn, and this is the Early Edition on CBC Radio 1. Thank you for being along with us this morning. Lots to come in our final half hour. It's been a busy week for Vancouver municipal politics. City Council decisively rejected the Village's plan, and now we're hearing new details about a move for Vancouver to get its own MLB team. We're going to hear from Vancouver City Council Mike Klassen in just a moment about all of that. And we're going to hear from a Vancouver drag performer who's going to celebrate Pride by hosting a showcase. She'll tell us how her life has changed when she showed up unapologetically as herself. That coming your way. Right now, Drew Carrickus is here from the CBC Vancouver newsroom.
1: The BC Wildfire Service says its crews have used planned ignitions near Clinton in the fight against a vast wildfire in that region. It's planning more ignitions when conditions are more favorable, despite concerns from some members of that community. TransLink says a real estate project in Vancouver's Kitsilano neighborhood will eventually generate revenue to reinvest in public transit. And Canadian Blood Services has opened a new permanent location in South Surrey to make donations easier for people living in that area. More local news coming up at 8:30. Amy Bell is back with traffic and weather.
2: We have a new trouble spot in Richmond. It's on Highway 91, the east-west connector westbound just

0: just before Nelson, so heavily lined up from before Westminster Highway. We're also still seeing some delays for this crash at Oak and 41st, and a new collision in Surrey at 140th near Fraser Highway. Northbound 140th completely blocked, but southbound is also impacted, so just a good area to avoid entirely. We do have a collision as well now on 70th, just east of Granville Street, and we've got a mix of sun and cloud in the forecast today with a high of 22.
1: Amy, thank you so much. 12 minutes after 8 o'clock on the early edition. It has been a busy week at Vancouver City Hall. On Tuesday, council voted down the village's plan after widespread opposition from community members. They raised concerns about the loss of mature trees, changes to neighborhood character, the additional density. Council voted 10-1 to reject the proposal, including all six ABC councillors and Mayor Ken Sim voting against it. Also, the city says it's chosen a preferred partner for a Major League Baseball expansion franchise. Real estate developer Zach Ross is now leading a group formed to bring a team to the city. For more on both of these issues, we're joined by ABC Councillor Mike Klassen is with us this morning. Good morning to you, Mike.
2: Good morning, Stephen.
1: Let us begin with the village's plan. It was Mayor Ken Sim, supported by, I guess, your ABC majority, who brought the plan to council in 2023. You told city staff to make it a priority, and council then just this week, you voted 10-1 to reject the proposal. So, why did you and your fellow councillors turn it down?
2: So the original plan came forward as part of what would be described as an omnibus motion of a series of initiatives to try and improve and speed up the processing of housing. Housing being one of the priorities that the public sees right now, including housing affordability. The village's plan went through a fairly different sort of stages and iterations, and finally when it became sort of decided upon public policy, it was out there tested by issuing notices to neighborhoods that there would be some limitations on any changes they could do to those properties, among other things. And I guess what you saw is a rising awareness, including by members of council, that this plan itself was not really, I think, what we originally intended, which is to make sure that there were sort of walkable amenities within areas. As somebody who's been a champion for making our city more age-friendly, having the ability to have your local coffee shop or a doctor's office closer in some parts of the city seemed to make sense. This became a much larger a plan, which encompassed a lot more more of each one of the neighborhoods. And so I think ultimately, we listened. We heard from the public. They did not see this as being how they envisioned the future of their neighborhoods that they had invested their time and lives into, and we responded accordingly.
1: In an email that ABC sent to supporters after the vote, that is a fundraising email, by the way, your party said that staff overreached with the plan, that the ideas for the plan came from the bureaucracy. Here's the line. The message was clear. This plan overstepped. Staff overreached. It does not work, and residents' concerns clearly had not been heard. No government, let alone the bureaucracy, should force homeowners into a mandatory redevelopment model, and that we're going to continue listening and making decisions based on what Vancouver residents tell us, not staff. Are you throwing staff under the bus?
2: Staff at City Hall do incredible work. We acknowledge them at the start of every meeting. Their work has been incredible. We've had a record number of new housing starts in this term. They deserve a great amount of credit for it.
1: Sounds like they're getting blamed here.
2: But they also have done an enormous amount of work in terms of responding to the provincial requirements. I think, although I had little to do with crafting that message, I think it was reflective of some of the disappointment and frustration that was being felt out in the public, especially when seeing things like notices coming saying that you can't change your property, you can't put an infill, you can't do a renovation in your property because it's now going to be zoned for a different type of housing. So I think in that case, we have to acknowledge the incredible work of our teams, but in this case, this was a plan that didn't fit where we wanted to go with the city.
1: Was there not some sort of check-in process? I mean, when you send staff away to work on the original plan in 2023, was there not some sort of, you know, process whereby staff checked back with you and you continued to monitor the progress of this as a council?
2: Yeah, I think as the entire council, in fact, all the council except for Councillor Fry, who abstained on the original vote, did endorse this, including former

0: Councillor Christine Boyle. And yeah. But at the end of the day, what we got back was not something that we had originally envisioned.
1: Well, let's hear about what was originally envisioned, because Justin McElroy put together a montage of some ABC councillors speaking in 2024 and 2025 about the village's plan.
2: I'm going to do everything possible to build as much, creating an environment where we can build as much housing as quickly as possible.
3: We have to get moving with our processes, revisit old ways of doing things.
4: Because of the crisis, we need transformative change.
5: That is the game changer, is the ability to actually eliminate having to go through a public hearing process.
2: Is there any ability for us to expedite this process? Is there anything you need from council, or is there anything we can do to make it go to help it go faster?
1: So that is, so your voice is in there along with Ken Sim, Lenny Show, and Sarah Kirby Young. And it sounds like you and ABC were asking the staff to be bold, to be transformative, to go fast and break things.
0: We absolutely did, and I think we accomplished a lot of those things. If you look back at the original omnibus motion, it included trying to find more certified professionals to make sure that we could achieve the level of work responded to. We also had reviews of our shadowing policy. We had quite a few different initiatives, including bringing forward a fully fleshed out Canby mm-hmm. Corridor plan, the Root for Renfrew plan. We were able to do the ODP and as well respond to all the provincial mandate, including bringing forward a unified zoning, the R11, right across the city for a lot of our neighborhoods. So I think that all of those things, including the record-setting drop in the time required for permits in the city, is been a whole group of work that have allowed us to make sure that we're getting housing built faster.
1: And I think that all of that was recognized by Councillor Maloney, because she told us that she introduced amendments to try to salvage, you know, the plan, at least parts of it, maybe introduce smaller scale pilots as well. And this vote could have been pushed. Why not look at those options after all of that work?
0: Because I think it was pretty clear to us at the end of the day, this plan was not the right one for Vancouver. So going back and sending staff to do more work after spending months on it was not a good idea. It was a waste of effort and resources. Our staff have done, again, we've had a historic number of housing starts, 30,000 in just this year alone. We've had 121 rezonings during the course of 2026. I don't think any council can look back and see that they've done more for housing and moving forward housing than this particular council.
1: Is this about keeping density out of single-family neighborhoods and making single-family neighborhood homeowners happy because they are your constituency?
0: Well, I'm not sure.
1: They're the same ones you give a tax break to for two consecutive years.
0: So I'm not sure. Well, I think the entire city, including our small business operators and renters, are all going to benefit from the tax freeze. I'm not sure what parts of the city that you're being able to get into, but I know that there is already a lot of six-story development, four-story development that we're seeing in different parts of the city. But when I was on the doorsteps just a few weeks ago and talking to people in Marple, for example, they told me that there was a genuine sense of anxiety, that they did not understand why this plan was coming forward there and really kind of upending what they thought was the place that they were going to be able to live out their lives, having mm-hmm. raised families there. And they got to a point where they were genuinely anxious. I think it was kind of unfair that we put them in a situation where they really did feel that the future of their neighborhood was at risk. I do think that we will see potentially other options. We do have the ability still to rezone, assemble land, and make sure that people are able to build the housing. And we did hear from young people who really want to be able to raise families here, afford to live here. So we have to respond to all of it. And of course, the fact that as we get older, an aging demographic, people are going to want to downsize and stay in their neighborhoods. So all of those things are still achievable.
1: How realistic that Vancouver's going is it that Vancouver's going to an MLB team?
0: As somebody who doesn't follow the MLB at all, I had to really get up to speed on what this proposal is. We had an expert panel that was brought together to assess the credibility of this bid, and out of a score of 100, it scored 88, and that's because the people behind it actually have

0: a serious experience in sports and entertainment, and it looks like that they have they are serious players. So I'm convinced that this will at least be considered seriously by the league once they open up those opportunities for new franchises.
1: Do they have the ability to raise $4 to $6 billion?
0: Well, you have to ask them. I'm sure that they're going to make themselves available, but you've seen that this has already been endorsed by a large swath of community leaders. I think they've done a great job, at least in terms of building community support for this, and by engaging with the city and going through a process of evaluating how real this bid is, I think we are a few more steps closer to the possibility of having an MLB team here in the city of Vancouver.
1: Councillor Klassen, thank you so much. Always appreciate you coming in.
0: Stephen, thanks very much. It's been great being able to speak to your listeners over the last term of office.
1: Oh, that's right. You're going on a break now. Good luck to you, because when you get back, you're in election mode.
0: Yeah, thanks for my friend.
1: All right. Vancouver City Councillor Mike Klassen. It is 23 minutes after 8 o'clock. Amy's got traffic and weather.
2: Yeah, quite a few things on the board suddenly. We do have a new crash on Granville Street, northbound at 71st, and not far from there, a stall eastbound on 70th, just east of Granville. Still dealing with a collision. Highway 91 westbound just before Nelson, so just before you get into the S-curve. It's lined up solid all the way to Westminster Highway. 140th and Fraser Highway, a serious collision there, has northbound blocked, southbound also impacted. And volume still very heavy for the North Shore bridges. We are looking at a mix of sun and cloud. A little heavier on the cloud right now. We typically see it this time of day, but then we'll brighten up and we'll get into more sunshine with a high of 22, down to 14 overnight, and mainly sunny tomorrow. Highs anywhere from 24 to 28 degrees.
1: Amy, thank you so much. Well, this weekend's Pride celebrations will continue after the parade with entertainment into the evening in the West End. And on Sunday afternoon, drag performer Jaylene Time will be hosting a two-spirit showcase on the Nelson stage. Now, Jaylene shared her experience of being a 60s scoop survivor on season 5 of Canada's Drag Race, was also chosen as Miss Congeniality. And for more this coming weekend, she'll be crowned as Queen Mother of Canada. And for more on that, Jaylene joins us now. Good morning to you.
3: Good morning.
1: Do I have to call you Queen Mother already, or do you wait until we get the crown?
3: You know what? You can call me whatever you want. Just do it in a kind way.
1: Yeah, it's great to see you. Thank you for taking the time. So this weekend, though, you will be crowned Queen Mother of Canada by the International Court System. What is the International Court System?
3: That's a great question. Well, it definitely is a resource for the 2S LGBTQIA community that spans over 60 years. It started in over 70 cities across the United States, Canada, and Mexico, and basically raising funds and awareness for our communities, but doing it in a kind of camp way, styled after royalty, but definitely creating chapters across, you know, like I mentioned, the nations to really bring people together, specifically at a time when it wasn't safe to do so in the 60s.
1: Yeah.
3: And now we see it expand to being a real resource for people to feel included. So I'm honored that I get to represent this nation. I was Empress in 2006 of Vancouver, so I've been involved for, you know, actually over 30 years.
1: And how did getting involved in this change your life?
3: Well, I think when I was a young person, I didn't know where I fit in. So I was kind of running around and just finding some friends and coming from a farm and moving to a city. I saw it right away in the clubs. I saw people doing drag shows and raising money for their friends. And at that time, it was through the epidemic of the HIV and AIDS. And so there wasn't really a lot of resources. And so we needed each other. So I witnessed a legion of people come together to make sure their friends were taken care of at the time. And I tell you, that went right to my core of realizing I never forgot that. And so that's what I incorporate into my art, also to my philanthropy and how I show up in community.
1: In your appearance on season 5 of Canada's Drag Race, you spoke very, very openly about being a 60s scoop survivor. Why did you want to share that with such a big audience?
3: Well, I think being part of a platform of Drag Race, which is like the Olympics for drag queens, you know, is something for us that I don't know if I speak for myself, but feel most connected to. Like, yeah. I express myself through the art of drag. And that has been something that has been a healing journey for me through adversity as a young person, but also through addiction throughout my early 20s. And, you know, so I think that I've always realized that my authenticity and my truth is power. And so when I was invited to be part of a platform that recognized the art of drag, you know, I wanted to bring my truth, and I didn't know what that would look like. I trusted the fact that, me telling you my truth was going to be enough, and hopefully people would benefit from hearing it.
1: You are a drag performer. You're an activist. You're a mentor. You work in the Two-Spirit program for the Community-Based Research Center, which promotes the health of people of diverse sexualities and genders. Why have you chosen to step forward and just do all of that labor? I mean, that's got to keep you busy, but that's a real effort.
3: You know, sometimes people ask me, like, how I have a schedule that's so full. How do I do it? Well, I always think, you know, well, you have to be somewhere. And for myself, it's like I align myself with things that feel good to me, but also allow me to continue to grow and to really be part of something that is has been very powerful for me. But I always think of the people that are following me. And I had, like I mentioned, like a pretty hard time when I was younger. The fact that I've been able to find the support and also be able to contribute in my own way. And actually, today I call myself a Sir Thriver. So I am thriving. And I think one of the reasons I am is because I'm truthful, and I really connect with people to the best of my ability. And I just hope that people, you know, I always think there's that question, well, if not me, then who?
1: Mm-hmm.
3: When I was young, I didn't see myself in the world. I didn't see myself on TV. I didn't see myself, you know, prospering like an indigenous trans person out in the world, having a really great life. I didn't see that. And so for myself, I know it's a responsibility, but also an opportunity to really let people know that, yeah, I've had some tough times like everybody else, but I've been able to really create a life that is very rich. And I want people to realize that it's possible. So hopefully I can bring that to people.
1: The theme of Pride this year is unapologetically queer, and I guess that's been a journey for you. Do you remember when you, the first time you got to show up and be unapologetically queer?
3: I think maybe it was when I left the farm and went to the city first. That was like 1990, 91. And I, you know, quickly I met some friends. And they took me out to the club. And when I went into the space, at that time, you had to sign in. You couldn't like just, It was protected. So when I went in and I saw people just like dancing with each other and people kissing and just having like so much fun with music, I was like, oh, this feels like something like I knew it was out there. But I think that was when I first realized, oh, I'm not really alone. There's like lots of me, and there's nothing wrong with me. In fact, now I look at it as I was way too fabulous for my own good. And I just didn't have the right way to express that. But I found the community, and they welcomed me in, and that started my journey.
1: Jaylene, it's such a pleasure to talk to you this morning. Listen, enjoy yourself on Sunday. Thank you so much.
3: Thank you so much. Happy Pride.
1: And to you too. You take care. Bye-bye.
3: Bye for now.
1: That's Jaylene Time, Vancouver-based drag performer who was crowned Miss Congeniality on Canada's Drag Race Season 5. Amy's got your traffic and weather.
2: We've got a problem in Vancouver. Two problems, actually. A crash. It is northbound on Granville at 71st, and then a stall eastbound on 70th, just east of Granville Street. There's also a collision on Highway 91, the east-west connector. It's westbound before Nelson and lined up solid to before Westminster Highway. And a collision in Surrey, 140th and Fraser Highway. Mix of sun and cloud expected today with a high of 22. I'll have more after the news.
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4: Good morning. It's 16 degrees with some high cloud in Vancouver. The union representing flight attendants at Canada's second largest airline has issued a 72-hour strike notice, and job action could begin in the middle of the upcoming long weekend. The two sides are still negotiating, but WestJet warns there could be some flight cancellations as early as tomorrow. Troy Charles has more from Vancouver International Airport.
5: 4,400 WestJet flight attendants could legally walk off the job Sunday morning after nearly 97% voted yes to striking. The 72-hour strike and lockout notices do not immediately mean that a labor disruption will occur. WestJet and CUPE say they are still actively negotiating to reach an agreement. However, unless a tentative deal is reached, some flights could start to be grounded on Friday. WestJet says guests traveling between today and next Tuesday can make a one-time change or cancellation at no additional cost. adding travelers booked on WestJet Encore or shared flights.

0: flights run by partners such as Delta Airlines will not be affected by a strike. The union has said key issues include unpaid work for tasks such as ground duties, while WestJet has said all duties are compensated through a credit hour system rather than an hourly rate. WestJet has been negotiating with its flight attendants since late last year. Troy Charles, CBC News, Richmond.
1: The BC Wildfire Service says its crews have used a planned ignition near Clinton in the fight against a vast wildfire in the region. But the idea doesn't sit well with some members of the community, including the mayor of Clinton. Roland Stanky says wind conditions are too unpredictable.
2: It seems like every afternoon, you know, the wind may come from the south. 2 minutes later, it's coming from the north. So it's way too unpredictable. And with so many fires around here that create their own weather pattern, no, it's just a volatile situation.
1: The Wildfire Service says it started the operation yesterday afternoon and will finish another section when conditions are more favorable. Officials say fire crews put themselves in danger this week while rescuing a person who refused to comply with an evacuation order in an area between Clinton and 70 Mile House in the South Cariboo. Bryce Marrera with the BC Wildfire Service says the person ignored members of his team when they first warned of the danger. They returned later when the home was surrounded by flames and the person couldn't get to safety. He says although it was a successful rescue, it also used up valuable time and resources.
3: When those crews needed to go rescue that person, it took them away from their ability to respond to the fire in the area and protect other values on the landscape, people's structures and homes.
1: Marrero says refusing to comply with an evacuation order can put other people at risk. The BC Conservative Party will be looking for a new executive director. Angelo Isidoro released a statement last night saying he's leaving on amicable terms. His departure comes 2 months after Carrie Lynn Finley became the new leader of the BC Conservative Party. Recent data from Stats Canada show BC's overall crime severity index dropped for a second year in a row. But as Janella Hamilton reports, one expert says the information likely doesn't tell the whole story.
4: University of the Fraser Valley criminologist Wade Deisman says it's encouraging to see BC's crime severity on a downward trend, but warns the true crime rate is often much higher.
5: This is police-reported crime. It is not based on information that we have from victims.
4: He says when it comes to extortion-related crimes, victims often underreport, adding other factors that aren't considered are population size and underlying socioeconomic influences. Communities like Duncan argue they are hub cities and the numbers do not reflect the reality.
5: The calculation is just based on the resident population, so it makes it appear that there's a much greater severity of crime going on.
4: Deisman says the data shows non-violent crime decreased in BC, but violent crime edged up, staying above the national average. Janella Hamilton, CBC News, Vancouver.
1: Canadian Blood Services is once again asking people to donate blood. It says supplies have declined by close to 20% since the beginning of June. To make donating easier for people south of the Fraser, the agency has opened a new permanent location in South Surrey. It's in the Grandview Heights neighborhood and becomes the fourth permanent CBS location in Metro Vancouver. It officially opens next week. 8:35 now, and that's the CBC local and regional news.
6: Drew, thank you so much.
1: Oh, sure.
6: Drew Carrickus in the CBC Vancouver newsroom, and we are wrapping things up for this Thursday, the 30th of July.
7: Mm-hmm.
6: Tomorrow's last day of July. Can you believe that?
7: I cannot.
6: Can you believe?
7: Can you believe?
6: Can you believe that? How are we wrapping things up?
7: It's a little busy for the Richmond Bridges and the North Shore Bridges, and we have a few problems. So, a crash westbound Highway 91 before Nelson has traffic still lining up before Westminster Highway. A collision in Surrey at 140th and Fraser Highway. And in Vancouver, we have a crash on Granville Street northbound at 71st and a stall eastbound 70th just east of Granville. So, good spots to avoid if you can. We should see mixed sun and cloud later on with a high of 22 and then dropping down to 14 overnight. Mainly sunny and hot tomorrow, 24 to 28 for the highs, but periods of rain on Saturday, and then we'll see some sunshine returning Sunday.
6: Amy, thank you so much.
7: You're welcome.
6: Well, you're out of here, eh? It's gone. Now, tomorrow on the program, the Prime Minister says energy is not on the table in the ongoing trade dispute with the United States.

States, but it's also the biggest card Canada has to play, if you like Donald Trump's language of, I got all the cards. We're going to find out more about the leverage Canada does have in negotiations with the United States. And the monarch butterfly population has been in trouble for years, but there have been recent efforts to preserve monarch habitats. On the eve of International Monarch Monitoring Blitz, we're going to learn about whether the pollinator gardens are making a difference. That and much more tomorrow on the Early Edition. And thank you all so much for listening today. Don't forget about our podcast. It's called This Is Vancouver, and you can find it wherever you get your podcast. Brand new episode coming out today.

0: As the reporter mentioned, this happens regularly. Unfortunately, Russia regularly targets civilian areas and kills children in their beds. And tragically, Ukrainians are sort of used to that. They have seen this happen over and over and over. So there isn't any sense of shock right now in Ukraine in terms of surprise. They know that this is how Russia operates. And what we've seen over the past 5 years is that it only strengthens Ukrainians' resolve to continue defending themselves, to figure out a better way to make Russia stop this war in order to save its people.
1: Okay. Maria Popova, I appreciate you making time for us today. Thank you for this.
0: Thank you.
1: Maria Popova is Associate Professor of Political Science at McGill University. She's also the co-author of Russia and Ukraine, Entangled Histories, Diverging States. The CBC News is next, and then...
2: People forget that they're able to read. It seems easier and more accessible to just go on your phone and scroll opposed to actually reading a book.
1: When was the last time you put down your phone long enough to fall into a really good book? What about the young people in your life? Are they reading this summer? For many kids and teens, screens have replaced books as the default for downtime. Coming up in 6 minutes, how to turn this around and what we lose if we're not reading. I'm Rebecca Zanbergen, and you're listening to The Current. Stay with us.

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0: 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The CBC News is next. Coming up in an hour, it's Q.
3: Renalta Arluch spent her childhood on a trap line in the Northwest Territories, where nights ended around the campfire with stories. Those moments shaped one of Canada's most groundbreaking theater voices. She's here to tell you her story.
4: This is CBC News from Vancouver. Good morning, I'm Drew Karakis. WestJet could begin grounding some flights as early as tomorrow unless a tentative agreement is reached between the union representing WestJet flight attendants and the airline. The Canadian Union of Public Employees has issued a 72-hour strike notice, and WestJet responded with a 72-hour lockout notice. The flight attendants will be in a legal strike position just after midnight on Sunday Mountain Time, or just after 11 p.m. Saturday evening Pacific Time, if the two sides can't reach a deal. Canada's second largest air carrier says passengers with scheduled flights between July 30th and August 4th can make a one-time change or cancel their flights with no fee. Two children are among the eight people killed in the latest wave of Russian attacks across Ukraine. The barrage came just hours after President Volodymyr Zelensky warned the Kremlin was preparing new airstrikes. Julia Chapman reports.
5: Ukraine knew this attack was coming, but air defenses couldn't intercept the dozens of missiles and hundreds of drones Russia launched overnight. The president's hometown, Kryvyi Rih, was among the worst hit. Officials say a ballistic missile struck a family home, killing six people and injuring eight more. In Lviv, rescuers pulled a young boy from a residential building, which was attacked while he slept. He is among at least 20 people injured in the strike. The city's mayor says homes, kindergartens, and a school are damaged. A missile also landed across the border in Poland. Prime Minister Donald Tusk says it appears to be Russian and fell in an uninhabited area. Meanwhile, in Russia, two fires broke out at warehouses owned by e-commerce company Wildberries. Local officials blamed the

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1: The Commonwealth Games are headed to Glasgow, Scotland. Athletes from 74 nations and territories will compete in sports like athletics, swimming, artistic gymnastics, and wheelchair three-on-three basketball. Anything can happen when the level of competition is this high. Don't miss any of the action from July 23rd to August 2nd. 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
2: Renalta Arluke spent her childhood on a trap line in the Northwest Territories where nights ended around the campfire with stories. Those moments shaped one of Canada's most groundbreaking theater voices. She's here to tell you her story.
3: This is CBC News from Vancouver. Good morning, I'm Drew Karakas. Canada's second largest airline could be affected by job action as early as this weekend. The union that represents 4,400 flight attendants at WestJet has issued a 72-hour strike notice. The company has responded with a lockout notice and says flight cancellations could begin as early as tomorrow. The two sides are still negotiating to try to avert a shutdown. The union says compensation for its members is one of the key issues in this dispute. BC Hydro says its crews have started preliminary work to restore power to areas affected by the Big Bar Complex and Brunswick Complex fires. About 1,100 customers are still without electricity in Clinton, 70 Mile House, and surrounding areas. And Hydro says it could take up to 2 weeks to restore power to parts of Clinton. It says the fires have caused significant damage, which will require rebuilding large sections of infrastructure. In the meantime, Hydro says about 100 customers are still without power in Boston Bar and other communities affected by the Brunswick Complex fires. BC's Forests Minister says there's growing concern about the future of Canada's lumber industry with new Trump administration tariffs looming. Ravi Parmar says layoffs are already happening in BC and elsewhere in the country. The federal government has offered up loans to help offset tariffs, which Parmar says is a good start.
4: But obviously the conversations we were having about these loan guarantees were prior to this threat of 50%. The 45% duties and tariffs is detrimental. This 50% essentially could shut down the forest sector in one night. And so I'm very fearful of what this has and the repercussions this will have for the forest sector.
3: U.S. President Trump threatened a new 50% tariff on a wide range of Canadian goods, which could come into effect on August 19th. Recent data from Stats Canada show the country's crime severity and homicide rates fell significantly last year. One expert says it's an encouraging downward trend, but he adds the numbers likely don't tell the whole story. Wade Deisman is a criminologist at the University of the Fraser Valley.
5: Nationally speaking,

0: Good morning, it's 10:30. I'm Drew Karakis. You're listening to CBC Radio 1. Premier David Eby is urging people heading out for the BC day-long weekend to exercise extreme caution because of the high fire risk in many parts of the province. He says some areas, especially in the southeast, have never been drier. The BC Wildfire Service says it expects to see the return of warmer and drier weather in the coming days. In the meantime, evacuation alerts have been issued for close to five dozen properties in Logan Lake, southwest of Kamloops. The BC Wildfire Service says a newly discovered fire is burning west of that community. It's currently listed as out of control and has grown to about 88 hectares. The BC Conservative Party will be looking for a new executive director. Angelo Isidoro released a statement last night saying he's leaving on amicable terms. His departure comes 2 months after Carolyn Finley became the new leader of the BC Conservatives. Canadian Blood Services is once again asking people to donate blood. It says supplies have declined by close to 20% since the beginning of June. To make donating easier for people south of the Fraser, the agency has established a new permanent location in the Grandview Heights neighborhood of South Surrey. It will officially open next week. In the weather for Metro Vancouver and the South Coast, Environment Canada says we'll have a mix of sun and cloud today with a high of 22, mainly sunny and a few degrees warmer tomorrow.
1: I'm Garvey Bailey, and for Tom Power, you're listening to Q. You know the saying, to be loved is to be seen? Well, the graphic memoir Tangles is a pretty good example of that. When Sarah Levitt's mother was diagnosed with Alzheimer's, she documented all that she could about her mom. She'd draw her and write about the things she'd say, the happy moments, the sad moments, the moments in between. All of these things are captured in her 2010 graphic memoir, Tangles. It got a lot of praise at the time. It was the first graphic narrative to be a finalist for the Writers Trust of Canada's Nonfiction Prize. It got rave reviews all over the world. And now, over 15 years later, it's been made into a film. The cast is kind of incredible. Julia Louis-Dreyfus, Bryan Cranston, Abby Jacobson, Wanda Sykes. And it's truly a Canadian film. It has a Canadian director, and it's produced by fellow Vancouverite Seth Rogen. This is a beautiful story.

0: So we started working together in 2011. So we've been working together for a really long time. And yeah, and just her vision is so wonderful. And I trust her so completely that the process has been incredible. And then working on it as well with the other screenwriter, Trev Rennie, has been great. The three of us worked super well together. We kind of joke now that we can't really tell who wrote which line.
1: There's some other names that you didn't bring up. Laura Miller Rogan co-produced the film. Her husband, Seth Rogan, who apparently had, her husband, Seth Rogan, and her own personal experience caring for a mother with Alzheimer's. How did they come into play?
0: So Leah approached Lauren and Seth because they are so active in raising awareness and raising money about Alzheimer's in the United States. They do incredible work. Lauren has talked about this. Her mom and my mom are actually eerily similar. And her mom was still living at the time when they got involved. But yeah, Leah approached them. Lauren was very interested in the project. And so Lauren's production company and Seth's production company. And they've just been always very big supporters of the project. It's been really brilliant working with them. And yeah, Seth does have a part in the film. He plays Sarah's sister's husband,
1: yes,
0: Zach.
1: Yeah. He's a hilarious character.
0: He is. Yeah. I love what he did. Yeah.
1: Yeah. You mentioned that of your mom's two sisters, Debbie is still with us. Mm-hmm. Has she seen it? How's your father seen it? Your sister? What is their mm-hmm. reaction to it?
0: Yeah. So Debbie hasn't seen it yet. Any day now. My father and I watched it together at the studio, where it was made. So on a smaller screen. So he hasn't seen it on a big screen. He, cried a lot. It was very emotional. Yeah. The sex scenes were a little challenging to watch with my dad. I'm not, you know,
1: even in your big age now, you're still have like an inner cringe where you're like, oh my God, I'm watching this with my parents.
0: Yeah. I'm just like, I'm just not in the room right now. I'm just gonna pretend I'm not here. Yeah. My sister actually said that. She was like, whoa, did you know there was going to be this much sex in the movie? I was like, no. I mean, even though I personally wrote the script, no, I did not. You know, it's like these things, it's like, oh, I wrote that, but yes, it's actually okay. But sorry, to be more serious,
1: let's get serious now, Sarah. Sarah's conversation.
0: Okay, I'm going to be really serious, Angelina. No, my dad and my sister have both been super lovely and very generous about their responses to the film. They were both very emotional watching it. I'm looking forward to being with them and seeing it on the big screen. And same with Debbie. Debbie lives in New York, so I don't see her as much. But yeah, my mom's other sister, Suki, died in 2017. So I feel, you know, I feel sad that she can't see it.
1: Yeah. The casting on this is pretty impressive, too. At first listen, I only picked up Wanda Sykes.
0: She's so awesome. What a dream.
1: I know. You've got Bryan Cranston, Julia Louis-Dreyfus of, Veep. Veep and Seinfeld, of course, people don't know, but I'm sure they're Abby Jacobson plays you. These are all like big, huge, wonderful names in entertainment and film and
0: ridiculous.
1: Television. Like, how do you feel about having those names attached to your project?
0: Oh, like it's a little surreal. Like, of course, like because Seth and Lauren were producing this, like, you know, we had the opportunity to these people involved. But, you know, we had such a great response from the people that we approached. And, you know, I've met most of them and they're all so invested in the project. And, you know, it's not a big, like, huge, expensive production. But they are all so supportive of it and so just lovely. And I felt like their performances

Good morning. Here are your headlines from the CBC Vancouver newsroom. I'm Tarnjeet Parmar. The threat of travel disruptions is looming for thousands of Canadians. The union representing 4,400 flight attendants with WestJet has issued a 72-hour strike notice, and the company has responded with a lockout notice. The labor dispute could lead to flight cancellations as early as tomorrow. If the two sides are unable to reach a settlement, the flight attendants could walk off the job over the weekend. Compensation is the main issue in this dispute. An 88-hectare wildfire near Logan Lake continues to burn out of control, with more than 50 properties now under evacuation alerts. The Guishan Creek fire close to Highway 97C was spotted yesterday afternoon. Across BC, 50 of the nearly 130 wildfires listed as active by the BC Wildfire Service are burning out of control. Starting next week, more than 200 firefighters from Mexico are coming to support local crews. And Canadian Blood Services has opened a new permanent location in the Grandview Heights neighborhood in South Surrey. The blood supply has declined by about 20% since the beginning of June. The Canadian Blood Services says Canada needs about 1 million donors over the next 5 years to help support the needs of patients across this country. Those are your headlines from the CBC Vancouver newsroom. 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

0: And I learned all about a very nasty parasite that uses ants as a vector.
1: Okay, so don't try this at home.
0: No, do not.
1: Mr. Zilber, thank you so much for your time.
0: It was a pleasure, Bob. Thank you for the chat.
1: Mr. David Zilbert is a Canadian chef, fermentation food scientist, and former director of the Fermentation Lab at Noma Restaurant in Denmark.

It's a revolving door. Like, I have so many friends that were in and out of jail since they were kids, and now we're like adults. We're in our 30s and they're still doing the same thing. So that's something where I have to be like, I don't want to do that, man. You know, I remember sitting in a prison cell in just this little box, and I was sitting there and I started getting used to it. And I was like, yo, no. I had to like snap out of it, right? And be like, yo, smarten up. That's this. Don't get used to this, because that's how you become institutionalized. And a lot of my friends, they're still in there. A lot of my friends are dead. Like, I could count how many people I lost on both of my hands right now who died from getting murdered or drug overdosing and things like that. And that's the reason.

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1: I'm Amy Bell, and this is your CBC Inbox. 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
2: On the Coast is coming up. HIV infections are up across Canada, but trending down in other parts of the world. Canada is changing the rules for streaming services, and we'll tell you what you need to know about the looming WestJet strike. That's coming your way right after the 3 o'clock news.
3: This is CBC News from Vancouver. Good afternoon, I'm Robert Zimmerman. In the midst of the busy summer travel season, the union that represents 4,400 WestJet flight attendants has issued 72-hour strike notice. The company has since responded with a lockout notice. Flight cancellations could start tomorrow. We heard from some WestJet travelers at Vancouver International Airport.
4: It's nice to know that you're going somewhere and then getting back safely and comfortably and easily. But in this case, WestJet hasn't made it possible for us. But we're crossing our fingers that I...

0: get home at some point on Monday, and when that is, we don't know.
1: But I'll be away for 2 weeks, so I'm hoping they'll get it figured out. And I'm staying with family, so if I have to stay a bit longer, I can. Yeah, so I'm not too worried.
2: Key issues include compensation for unpaid work like duties before boarding, during delays, and after arrivals. BC Hydro is trying to restore power to many communities hit by wildfires, but damage is extensive, including hundreds of power poles that have been destroyed. Jennifer Norwell has more.
3: The damage is quite extensive.
4: Susie Reeder speaks for BC Hydro. She says crews have been able to get into the area around the Big Bar complex of wildfires burning near Clinton to assess some of the damage.
3: Our initial assessments indicated hundreds of poles have been damaged or destroyed, and many sections of the electricity system will need to be rebuilt.
4: She says since fires are still burning out of control, there's also the potential of more poles and hydro infrastructure being destroyed. But crews hope to have power restored to Clinton within 2 weeks.
3: It's something we're fully prepared for and that at this point that we're used to.
4: Reeder says there is some good news relating to wildfire-caused power outages in the Fraser Canyon.
3: With the Brunswick Wildfire Complex area, we're actually hoping to begin restoration as early as today, with work affecting the remaining customers happening tomorrow.
4: Currently, around 1,200 people are without power in BC's interior because of wildfire damage. Jennifer Norwell, CBC News, Kamloops.
2: And BC's Ministry of Emergency Management is urging people traveling this long weekend to take extra care and be aware of fire risk conditions. With about 130 active fires burning, the ministry says people need to be aware of road conditions, which will be busier than usual this long weekend. The federal and provincial governments have committed $150 million for more than 50 infrastructure projects across BC. Improvements include upgraded fire halls, roads, and water systems. Machozen Mayor Marie-Therese Little says $7 million will be used for a new fire hall.
5: In Machozen, we have a fire hall that was built in the 1950s, renovated in the 1960s, condemned in the 1980s, added on to in the 1990s, and is rather decrepit. And I'm extremely grateful. I could do backflips, honestly, right now.
2: There's no timeline on when construction will begin. And the Vancouver Canucks and the City of Vancouver are looking into creating a practice facility in the Britannia neighborhood. But some question if it will have a positive impact on the community. Stephen Chua has more.
6: That's really going to cut into available ice time.
7: That's Naomi Stinton reacting to news the Canucks are considering using East Vancouver's Britannia Ice Rink for practice. Her son plays in the Britannia Hockey Academy, which was paused for the 2026-2027 school year due to low enrollment. She's worried if the Canucks use the rink, it could make it harder for the academy to bounce back.
6: That would effectively mean the end of the single most affordable hockey program probably in the Lower Mainland.
7: The Canucks are also exploring a ground lease for a new practice facility by the rink. It's part of a memorandum of understanding the team signed with the City of Vancouver today. The Canucks say they will increase investment in local youth programming supporting education, health, nutrition, and athletics. Stephen Chua, CBC News, Richmond.
2: And that's the CBC News from Vancouver. For news anytime, go to our website at cbc.ca/BC.
8: Thanks very much, Rob. Hello there, I'm Gloria Makarenko. It's Thursday, July 30th, and you're listening to On the Coast on CBC Radio 1. Great to have you with us. Coming up, we're going to have a conversation around HIV infection rates. They are dropping globally, but they went up almost 25% over 2 years here in Canada. So we're going to hear more about why a local nonprofit is calling for multi-year funding for community HIV groups. Also, Canada is dropping the so-called Netflix tax and replacing it with government funding. We'll hear more about why Ottawa made that change. It's 5 minutes past 3 o'clock right now. I'm here along with Steve Jung. Hello there, Steve.
9: Oh, and a very good afternoon to you, Gloria.
8: I was thinking today is Thursday.
9: Yes.
8: Thursdays tend to be one of the busiest rush hours on the week, mm-hmm. on the calendar. And I was thinking we can add to the fact that it's a long weekend ahead. So people
9: sure
8: are trying
9: is.
8: To squeeze in, maybe add a Friday to their long weekend, maybe a Tuesday
9: Friday.
8: Next week, a second Friday. Yeah. So I don't know. I'm anticipating it's going to be busy, but what are you seeing so far?
9: Well, I would say, Gloria, that you are quite close to the reality of what's happening on our roads right now. It is very busy out there, and as I'm taking a look at some of the very some of the usual and very typical trouble spots around our region, we do see heavier delays there. We do see lots of folks coming down from the North Shore using the Upper Levels Highway, using the cut, and then heading towards the Iron Workers Memorial Bridge. That's leading to some congestion in the Cassiar Tunnel, and we do see a lot of delays southbound on Highway 99 in Richmond as well as folks make their way towards the Massey Tunnel. Looks like the counterflow lane has just come into effect, and we're starting to see some of those northbound delays start to build up as that other lane is taken out of the northbound direction and added to the traffic going southbound. And we also see some heavier delays on Highway 91 eastbound in Richmond just after Number 6 Road and Knight Street. So it's typical that we see some congestion there. That is a little bit of a bottleneck where all that traffic merges onto the highway, and then after that you're basically clear. But we do see some heavier delays backed up to a point where it normally wouldn't be. It's backed up onto one of the ramps, onto one of the off ramps from Highway 99 southbound. It's very slow going there right now. I'm thinking that it might be because of what's happening on Westminster Highway right now currently, especially in that area between Sitaway, Knight Street, and also around Number 6 Road. Now these it looks like there's possibly something happening there, possible crash leading to some of those delays, and likely a lot of traffic trying to avoid what's happening there by using different routes like 91. But we'll see if we can find some additional details on that for you. We're also watching a crash in Burnaby. This is westbound on Highway 1 after before Gullardy Way, blocking the right lane. And in Surrey, a crash at 103rd Avenue and 160th Street. Eastbound traffic has been impacted. There is a little bit of a delay there, but crews are currently on scene, and we'll have more coming up in just a few minutes.
8: Thank you very much, Steve. We've got a lovely afternoon out there. Mostly sunny, highs from 22 to 25 degrees. Just partly cloudy overnight tonight as the temperature will drop to about 14. We've got more sunshine coming tomorrow to round out the week, and it's going to be hot. In fact, it'll feel like 31 degrees away from the water. Periods of rain beginning tomorrow night. Saturday, the forecast is for clouds with some rain and wind and temperatures in the high teens. And then for Sunday, and again, a lot of people planning to head out for the Pride Tour, Parade on Sunday, the forecast is for sunshine for Sunday and for holiday Monday with highs of 21 degrees. Now, UNAIDS says last year HIV infections hit their lowest level in more than 30 years. But the Public Health Agency of Canada says rates grew 23% between 2022 and 2024 here in Canada. So now there are calls for more federal funding for community HIV organizations. And joining us to talk about that today is Michael Quagg, Executive Director of the Community-Based Research Center. So that's a Vancouver nonprofit that promotes the health of people of diverse sexualities and genders through research and intervention development. And we have reached him today in Rio de Janeiro, Brazil, where he is attending the International AIDS Conference. Michael, hello there.
10: Hello, Gloria. Thanks so much for having me.
8: I'm really glad we were able to connect today. What's been the biggest topic there at the conference?
10: I mean, it's definitely been a focus on equity around access to the latest advances in HIV treatment and prevention. It's been a really great opportunity for solidarity building amongst different communities who are most impacted by HIV. And, you know, on the one hand, celebrating all the achievements, advancements that globally we're seeing in the HIV response, but also an opportunity to shed some light on various challenges, including, you know, the need for additional funding and resourcing at the community level to make sure that we are leveraging these new tools in the best way possible.
8: Well, let's talk about the statistics I just mentioned to you there. Why do you think HIV infection rates went up here in Canada when generally the trend is showing that the rates have been falling around the world?
10: Yeah, I mean, I think it's, you know, very alarming and disappointing, but in some ways, not entirely surprising because we know that the funding for community level work in HIV has been stagnant for about

0: two decades. And, you know, without increased investments, it's really hard for the folks that are working on the front lines to really mobilize in the way that we need to and to really take advantage of all of the different tools that we now have in place. In that 20 years, we've seen incredible advancements in, you know, HIV treatment in terms of different medications that are available to help, you know, prevent HIV. And so while there's all of these, you know, incredible advancements, we've, you know, kind of seen a flat line in terms of the resources, the funding that's made available at the community level. And without that investment, it's, you know, really hard to ensure that we're reaching the people who need these tools the most, that we're ensuring that the people who need to be engaged into care, into testing, into a variety of different programs and services. It's really quite hard to do.
1: Okay, so you say the current funding here in Canada has not been adequate. What impact will there be if things don't change?
0: Well, I mean, I think it's pretty clear that if, you know, funding programs that are vital for community services and programs, you know, if they're not able to operate, that's going to really undermine a variety of programs and initiatives that are really meant to kind of serve the communities and the people that are most at risk of HIV. And so, you know, we do expect there to be further increases in HIV rates in Canada if the community sector isn't properly resourced.
1: Okay, so tell me about the action that your group is taking right now.
0: Yeah, so to address this concern, we've launched a campaign, End the HIV Epidemic, Not HIV Funding. And, you know, we're asking queer communities and organizations and our allies across the country to stand with us by signing and sharing our open letter, which calls on the Government of Canada to commit to sustained multi-year funding for the community sector before it's too late.
1: Right. Okay. Now, who would you say is most vulnerable in Canada right now to HIV?
0: Well, there are a variety of communities that, you know, continue to be impacted. This includes the 2SLGBTQI+ community. You know, we know based on 2022 data that gay and bisexual and other men who have sex with men, we made up 42% of new infections, despite, you know, only comprising about 5% of the general population. So the queer community is a key affected population, but you know we also know that Indigenous, African, Black, and Caribbean communities, people who use drugs, also you know groups like newcomers and refugees. These are all communities that are facing you know a variety of barriers to care. They're facing other you know structural sort of pressures that impact their health and their well-being. And, you know, we do know that these are the communities and the populations that are most in need of this direct community-level support around HIV prevention and treatment.
1: Okay, and then you're calling for the funding. I'd like to get a better idea of just how community-based organizations like yours help people living with this illness right now.
0: Yeah, so I mean, community organizations like ours have advocated for, you know, treatment access to ensure that, you know, everyone who needs to access different HIV services, whether that be around testing or treatment, you know, with the different tools that are available, we have, you know, highly effective prevention tools like PrEP that play a critical role in, you know, bringing down the risk of infection. And the services that community organizations offer are really quite key in making sure that we're doing the education work, we're helping folks navigate the healthcare system. And that's particularly important for more marginalized communities, which, you know, face a variety of barriers, including, you know, stigma, discrimination.

0: And it's really quite key that the organizations that are working closest with these folks are, you know, resourced and that they have the capacity to actually connect with people where they're at. And so those are the kinds of programs that are really at risk here.
1: Well, listen, it's really good to catch up with you, and especially since you're at this international conference right now. Michael, thank you very much.
0: Thanks so much for having me.
1: That is Michael Quagg, Executive Director at the Community-Based Research Center. That's a Vancouver nonprofit that promotes the health of people of diverse sexualities and genders through research and intervention development. You are listening to On the Coast. It's 16 minutes past 3 o'clock right now, and it's already shaping up to be a very busy afternoon on the roads. Steve Jung has your latest traffic.
2: Well, Gloria, we are watching a few incidents as we get this commute underway. We have a crash in Burnaby. This is westbound on Highway 1 before Gullardy Way, blocking the right lane. A crash in Surrey at the intersection of 103 Avenue and 160th Street. Eastbound traffic has been impacted, and crews are currently on scene. We also have a crash northbound on the Coquihalla Highway at the Coldwater Road exit. It's a way south of Merritt. Expect some delays and keep an eye out for traffic control. If you are planning to head out that way for this upcoming long weekend, this might be there for a little while, at least until crews can get that resolved. I'll have more coming up in just a few minutes.
1: Steve, thank you very much for that. Okay, it's 17 minutes past 3 right now, and it appears Ottawa will no longer require streaming companies like Netflix to pay a portion of their Canadian revenue to support local content in what was often called Netflix tax. We're going to have that conversation coming up in just a few moments.

0: Okay, we're going to talk about the streaming tax and the end of the streaming tax in just a moment. But we did want to bring you up to date on the wildfire situation. They are expected to flare up again today in BC's Cariboo region. And that increased behavior could last until Saturday. So Saturday is when a cold front is forecast to arrive. That's going to bring some cooler temperatures. Right now, 7 out of control wildfires are burning in the Cariboo. The one that's causing the most worry is the Pear Lake Fire. That's near Clinton, and it's part of the larger Big Bar complex. It covers more than 732 square kilometers. Or Paula Wahlbauer is a fire information officer with the BC Wildfire Service. She's assigned to the Big Bar complex fire, and she says crews were able to complete part of a controlled burn yesterday north of Clinton.
1: So yesterday, July 29th, the first phase of our planned ignition operation north of Clinton along the west side of Highway 97 was completed. We will look to complete the remaining sections of the planned ignition today, July 30th, as long as conditions remain favorable. This ignition will support containment efforts to safeguard property and infrastructure by burning to existing and construction fire control lines. This operation will remove the fuels between the main fire and the identified control lines while bringing the fire to safe and effective working ground for crews and equipment. The ignition area covers a total of 2,974 hectares. However, it will be conducted in smaller subunits using a combination of aerial and hand ignitions. This ignition operation will only go ahead if conditions are favorable for burning. Yesterday was a successful ignition operation. We had several crews out on the ground, structure protection, as well as our firefighters along that edge. Today, they will continue to mop up along that edge and bringing that fire rate to Highway 97. And we look to continue later this afternoon as that inversion lifts to continue on for phase two of that ignition operation. For the ignition to be that first phase that we consider that it is, the conditions remained favorable. The fire behavior was such that we were able to complete the ignition and that those planned control lines were met, and we were able to bring that edge of the fire to Highway 97 as planned.
0: So that's Paula Wahlbauer with the BC Wildfire Service, and she was describing how the fire crews plan and operate their controlled burns. Okay, now on to the story about streaming companies, that Ottawa is no longer requiring those companies like Netflix to pay a portion of their Canadian revenue to support local content.

0: So all of this comes from court documents, and it hasn't been confirmed by our federal culture minister, Mark Miller, although the prime minister, Mark Carney, did address the issue yesterday when taking questions from reporters. He says this was decided months ago. American Trade Representative Jameson Greer had earlier called the tax an irritant. So for a closer look, we have reached David Gerhard. He's a computer science professor at the University of Manitoba. David, hi, good afternoon.
1: Good afternoon, Gloria.
0: So, again, how did we get from requiring streamers like Netflix to pay into Canadian content to replacing that system with public funding?
1: Yeah, so it's worth taking a look back to 2023 when the Online Streaming Act was initially passed. And the intent was to take streaming services that are making significant revenue in Canada and requiring them to allocate a portion of their revenue to contribute to a pool that would then be used to fund the creation of Canadian content, French language content, Indigenous content, these kind of things. Initially, it was just set at 5% of Canadian revenue with the intent that that would increase to 15% in 2025-26. Earlier this year, of course, initially, the streaming companies didn't like this. The U.S. government didn't like this. Earlier this year, there were already the beginnings of some conversations that maybe it wasn't working the way that the government and the CRTC had initially intended it to work. And so maybe they'll sort of do something else instead and in the meantime initiate this federal fund to support those projects that were already running. So as you said, the court documents that we've discovered over the last week or so indicate that they're now canceling this contribution requirement altogether. But maybe something else will happen in the future. Like they're not going to repeal that 2023 law. They're going to have to do something else that puts it into operation.
0: Well, it's interesting. We did hear the Prime Minister Carney commenting on this yesterday. I mean, he said this decision was made a few months ago and that he says it's about affordability, keeping streaming costs down for Canadians. And yet, I guess using taxpayer funds to boost it up on the other side. I mean, how much of a factor do you think that really was in this decision?
1: Yeah, it's sort of a left-hand, right-hand thing when you're looking at it. But the affordability part of this conversation comes from streaming services' indication of their intent to pass this cost on to consumers, right? When we'd say, you have to give us some of your revenue in Canada, they say, oh, we don't want to do that. We'll just pass this cost on to consumers and raise our rates. Well, the reality is, if you look around the world at the jurisdictions that have something like this in place, France and Germany and Australia, a lot of other places, will have something where they require these streaming services to contribute in some way to local culture. There isn't really a correlation between places that have this kind of requirement and the degree to which these streaming services increase their rates. Right? They're increasing their rates across the board. They're increasing their rates for a lot of different reasons. And so it's hard to make that argument that if we then reduce that requirement or even remove it, that Netflix and others will somehow reduce their rates as a result.
0: Well, and you think that would happen? Should subscribers expect prices to drop? You're laughing already.
1: I would be pleasantly surprised if Netflix said, here's a $5 coupon for every Canadian because the government did the thing we wanted them to do. Yeah, I mean, the chances are good that they won't reduce their rates as a result, although that makes it harder for them to claim that they're going to increase their rates for other jurisdictions when these laws come into place, right? Many other countries around the world are looking at this kind of thing, and it is going to, it seems to me like this will become sort of a standard way of doing things, some kind of structure whereby these streaming services have to give back something when they're looking at the kind of revenues they're making in these countries.
0: David, how much do you think this had to do with the current U.S. trade tensions?
1: It's a really good question because, like, trade is everything when we're talking about the relationship with the states these days. Like you mentioned that the Prime Minister said this has been in the works for a while, and we do have documentation back to May and June that talked about this $600 million fund the government's going to put into place to bridge the gap between what has been in place and what will be in place in terms of the contribution requirements. So they've been thinking about this for a while. So this is unlikely a direct knee-jerk reaction to the 50% smoke tariffs that we're seeing come up last week. But you got to imagine trade has been part of this conversation the whole time. It seems to me like this is one of these places where the government looks at this and says, we're going to pick our battles. This wasn't working exactly like we hoped it would. We'll pull back on this. Maybe that gives us some leverage to do something else. But it's not going to be zero, right? They're not going to stop charging these streaming companies entirely. At some point in the future, there'll be some other implementation of that 2023 law that came into effect.
0: David, good to connect with you. Thanks very much for sharing your

0: your perspective on this.
1: All right, you're very welcome.
0: That's David Gerhard, a computer science professor at the University of Manitoba. Right now it's 26 minutes past 3 o'clock, and the Harmony Arts Festival kicks off tomorrow at Ambleside Park in West Vancouver. And tomorrow, the Vancouver reggae fusion band Generous Thieves is going to perform. And here they are now with Morning Light.

0: The Vancouver band Generous Thieves with a song called Morning Light. They have got a free concert tomorrow evening at Ambleside Park on the waterfront in West Vancouver as part of the Harmony Arts Festival that kicks off tomorrow. Right now, Steve Jung, let's get to some traffic because there are some major issues out there.
1: We're watching a crash in Burnaby. This is westbound on Highway 1 before Gullardy Way, blocking the right lane. There's also a crash in Surrey, 103 Avenue and 160th Street. Eastbound traffic has been impacted by this, but it looks like it's cleared some and crews remain on scene. We do have a crash northbound on the Coquihalla Highway at the Coldwater Road exit a ways south of Merritt. Expect some delays and keep an eye out for traffic control. Emergency crews are currently on scene. If you're planning to head out to in that direction for this upcoming long weekend, keep in mind this might be there for a little while longer. I'll have more coming up after the news.
0: Thanks very much, Steve. And WestJet's ongoing labor disruption could ground some travel plans. We're going to talk more about that right after the news.
2: This is CBC News from Vancouver. Good afternoon, I'm Robert Zimmerman. Flights could be canceled as soon as tomorrow after the union representing more than 4,000 WestJet cabin crew issued strike notice. In response, the company issued a lockout notice. Troy Charles has more.
3: WestJet and the flight attendants union say they are actively negotiating, but if no deal is reached, flights could be grounded starting tomorrow. WestJet says guests traveling between today and Tuesday can make a one-time change or cancellation to their ticket at no additional cost. Here are some WestJet passengers.
4: It's nice to know.

0: that you're going somewhere and then getting back safely and comfortably and easily. But in this case, WestJet hasn't made it possible for us, but we're crossing our fingers that I get home at some point on Monday.
1: It's not going to impact our travel because we're returning on a different airline. We're worried about the flight attendants. We want them to be fairly compensated.
2: The union says key issues include unpaid work for ground duties, while WestJet has said all duties are compensated through a credit hour system. Julia Smith with the University of Manitoba's Labor Studies Program.
3: Flight attendants are saying this system doesn't work anymore. And that's not surprising because airline travel has changed drastically in the years since that credit system was first devised.
2: WestJet has been negotiating with its flight attendants since late last year. Troy Charles, CBC News, Vancouver.
4: A new wildfire in the interior has led to evacuation alerts for dozens of properties near Logan Lake. Shelley Joyce has the details.
5: I'm standing here at the municipal campground in Logan Lake where it appears that the fire activity has really picked up in the last couple of hours, as has the wind. They're unpredictable, and when they come on, they're fierce. The Guichon Creek fire broke out here yesterday afternoon, late afternoon, near Logan Lake, about 1 kilometer away from the mayor's house. Robin Smith.
6: You couldn't miss it. There was a massive fire not far out my back yard. And within 40 minutes, we had activated our EOC and were sort of waiting for BC Wildfire's very, very fast response.
5: Earlier today, I was at the local municipal fire hall where crews are being brought in and out to attend this fire, to work together with the BC Wildfire Service and put out those spot fires. They feel that is the key to making sure that this fire doesn't impact the lives of the people in this community. Shelley Joyce, CBC News, Logan Lake.
4: Family members from Ontario have now arrived in BC's West Kootenay to join the search for a missing woman. RCMP say Kyla Waver was last seen at the Shambhala Music Festival. Andrew Curiata has more.
7: The family of Kayla Boisvert say they are still holding out hope their sister can be found. The 28-year-old paramedic from Ontario was attending the Shambhala Music Festival on farmland along the Samo River in BC's Selkirk Mountains. Her twin sister says she missed a call from Boisvert at around 2:30 a.m. Monday, and when she tried to call back, it went straight to voicemail. Now search and rescue teams are scouring the area looking for clues about what may have happened, with volunteers coming in from as far away as the Okanagan, a five-hour drive, to help. Family members from Ontario have also arrived on the ground in BC, traveling from their home in the Belleville area. And the family has stopped accepting donations from an online fundraiser they started to help cover their costs after receiving more than $20,000 in a matter of hours. While they are asking for information, they are also pleading with people not to post unfounded rumors and speculation as interest in the search spreads across the internet. Andrew Curiata, CBC News, Prince George.
4: And the BC Conservatives are saying goodbye to a longtime insider who helped shape the party, Amelia John. Has more.
8: Executive Director Angelo Isidoro has been with the BC Conservatives since 2022, but in a joint press release with leader Carolyn Findlay, he's announced he's leaving on mutual terms. Dan Reeve is a political science instructor at Camosun College and says while it's common for new leaders to make staffing changes, Isidoro is highly respected among party members.
9: They think of him as really a founding architect and a really key piece that made the BC Conservatives go from a offshoot 2% party with essentially no real political resonance to the official opposition within a hair's breadth of forming government.
8: Isidoro's departure comes as Delta South MLA Ian Payton has resigned as the caucus's lower mainland lieutenant. Reeve says because it's summer, voters aren't paying much attention to internal party politics, but questions where Findlay goes from here.
9: Will this continue? Will this be something that nags at her leadership? And will it distract her and her team from really reaching government?
8: Amelia John, CBC News, Vancouver.
4: And that's the CBC News from Vancouver. For news anytime, go to our website at cbc.ca/BC.
10: Rob, thank you. And as Rob just mentioned, the clock is ticking for Canada's second largest airline and its flight attendants to make a deal before a strike. We're going to have a couple of conversations about that in our upcoming half hour here. We're also going to hear about anti-aging treatment for dogs. Yes, our business reporter, Chris Edwards, has got more details on that. And, of course, Darius Madavi is going to be here. He will bring us his long weekend weather forecast. 35 right now.

0: a busy Thursday already on the road. Steve, why don't you give us the latest?
1: We're continuing to watch a few different incidents as we continue the afternoon commute, Gloria. We have a crash in Burnaby westbound on Highway 1 before Gullardy Way. It's blocking the right lane. In Surrey, a crash at the intersection of 103 Avenue and 160 Street. Eastbound traffic has been affected by this, but it looks like crews are on scene and there has already been a little bit of clearing. We're also watching a crash northbound on the Coquihalla Highway at the Coldwater Road exit. This is a ways south of Merritt. Expect some delays and keep an eye out for traffic control. There are emergency crews currently on scene. And we also have a stall locally here in the Lower Mainland, northbound on the Oak Street Bridge. This has moved to the north end of the span, a little bit closer to Vancouver, but the right lane remains blocked. Be prepared for some slowdowns if you're trying to use that particular span. I'll have more coming up in just a few minutes.
0: Steve, thanks very much. And I'll just give you a brief weather outlook. A mix of sun and cloud today with highs from 22 to 25. A mainly sunny day in store for us tomorrow with highs up to 28, and that feels more like 31 degrees when you factor in the humidity. And again, Darius is going to fill us in for the long weekend forecast as well. And right now, let's check business with Chris Edwards. Chris, hi there.
2: Hello, Gloria.
0: Lots of talk. Of course, we're watching all of the permutations of this one, the possible WestJet strike this weekend. What, from your perspective, will the next few days look like?
2: Well, we're at a point now where both sides are officially preparing for a strike this weekend. That doesn't mean it's guaranteed, but today the union representing the WestJet flight attendants issued a 72-hour notice of a strike. That's a necessary legal step that they need to take. WestJet has been, I'll say, interacting with Air Canada in the case that a lot of WestJet passengers need to use Air Canada this weekend. Now, the strike, if it happens, will begin just after midnight on Sunday morning, and it would be the very first time that WestJet flight attendants have ever walked off the job. They've been trying to negotiate a new contract after their COVID-era one expired at the end of last year, but this would be unprecedented. I spoke to airline industry expert Vincent Correa about what's brought us to this point. He co-directs the McGill Institute of Air and Space Law, and he explained that this is a perfect storm of financial difficulties for both sides.
3: The airlines and also the employees are facing a lot more of, I would say, financial difficulties. We've been seeing in the past the fact that the fuel prices have been increased due to the war in Iran, also inflation. So the workers need more money. The airlines have less money available to be able to accept their demands.
2: Now, again, a strike is not guaranteed, but Correa explained that now that we're at a point less than 72 hours out where there's a lot of brinkmanship, because if WestJet accepts the union demands to avoid a strike now, that could set a dangerous precedent for them in future labor negotiations, because they'll have shown that they might cave to a strike threat. That's how high stakes this has all become.
0: Well, sure. And at a crucial travel time as well, with the August long weekend just ahead. And we are going to be having more conversations about this in just a couple of minutes with a business and law professor. But let's move on to some big earnings numbers now. Loblaws reported another major profit increase. So what is it they're doing so well?
2: Well, they're doing well with consumers who are looking for value brands to combat grocery store inflation. Loblaws reported a $751 million profit for Q2. That was up from $714 million for the same quarter last year. And a big source of that increase was Loblaws' discount stores, so No Frills and Maxi. Sales of frozen vegetables, for example, rose by 5% at those businesses, which is a big jump in that context. So Loblaws is plowing ahead with plans to open up to 40 new discount store locations by the end of the year. So this means that a lot of grocery store consumers, again, they're flocking to value brands, and that there are positives and negatives to that. We spoke to Retail Profit founder Doug Stevens about it, and he said it reflects a growing divide among Canada's grocery store shoppers.
4: The average Canadian consumer is falling further and further behind. You know, we are continuing to see the growth of this K-shaped economy where folks that have assets and stocks and real estate continue to do quite well, and those who are in the wage earner class continue to fall further and further behind.
2: Now, Loblaws wasn't the only company reporting earnings today. Bombardier beat expectations. They closed a major deal to sell private jets to

0: a Saudi Arabian company recently. Pipeline maker TC Energy also came out above analyst predictions. Gildan, on the other hand, posted a $50 million loss, and Canada Goose reported losing $90 million last quarter, though they did beat revenue estimates. And we're in the midst of earnings seasons now, so there'll be more big numbers for me to come.
1: Okay, I'm glad you're on it. And pet owners are leaning in now, Chris, after I mentioned we'd be talking about companies trying to cash in on anti-aging treatment for dogs. Really? What's the latest there?
0: I mean, is this really much of a surprise that people want to have their dogs live a little longer? Because yes, it can be disheartening to see gray hairs start appearing on your dog, though that actually could be quite useful because you'll learn there what's known as the biological age. And a recent study by Nestle has shown that a particular molecular test you can give to your dog will tell you their biological age. And then you can do aging interventions. And speaking of interventions, researchers are pretty far along in a study of a drug called rapamycin. It's a common anti-aging drug for humans. They're testing to see if it works on dogs as well. So a biotech startup in the U.S. says they're hoping to make a dog version of this anti-aging drug be available by next year.
1: Do you have a dog?
0: I do not, although I grew up with plenty of dogs and I will get one day.
1: I know. No, we don't have a pet at all right now, but I know there will be a lot of people interested in that story. Mm-hmm. So, Chris, thank you very much.
0: Thanks, Gloria.
1: That's Chris Edwards with the latest business news for us. And you'll get fresh business news at 6:25 and 7:25 tomorrow morning when you tune in to Stephen Quinn on the Early Edition. And here we are, talking about this with Chris just now. This is peak summer travel season, but for passengers with upcoming flights on WestJet, this is nerve-wracking because of the contract negotiations between the union that represents more than 4,000 flight attendants and the company have not gone anywhere. The union has issued 72-hour strike notice that could go into effect as early as Sunday. WestJet responded by issuing 72-hour lockout notice. So let's continue the conversation now with Gilles Levasseur, a professor of business and law at the University of Ottawa. Gilles, hello there.
2: Hello, how's it going today?
1: It's going well for me, but I'm not planning to take a WestJet flight this weekend either. But, we talked a little bit about sort of the business repercussions with our business specialist there. How did we get here at WestJet?
2: Well, the thing is, the issue is one of compensation. What happened is that the system in place that we have at WestJet is an old system established decades ago where we only used to pay for the actual salary of employees that were involved in the plane once the plane was leaving the actual gate. And actually, over time, we started to request ground duties. And with the ground duties, well, we started to start thinking about putting, a salary to it. But that would always be associated to the credit system that was actually linked to how we would pay the employee while they were doing work in the plane. So for the flight attendants, they're saying, the system is not clear. There's not an issue of transparency, and we're never sure we get properly paid for all the ground duties we're doing. So we want to have a system that is similar to what Air Canada gave to its employees last year in the actual settlement of the dispute, something that would allow us to have a clear understanding of what we actually do receive for the ground duties we do work, and that it's actually clearly spelled out so that we know that we're getting paid for what we do. That's the issue of the debate, and that's where we are today.
1: Okay, and exactly what are the flight attendants asking for in that case?
2: Well, they're saying, give us a system that we can fully understand what we're getting, that we're fully paid for all the ground duties, activities we are doing, and to make sure that that is reported properly so that we get paid exactly what we should be getting for the work we're doing. You see, in the past, we used to not pay the flight attendants for ground duties. It was a practice that was there because in, years ago, it was only women doing flight attendant positions. And so we always thought that the only real work that they were doing was actually when they were in the plane. And so we never paid them for past, activities outside what's in the plane. So the ground duties, they were never paid for because we took for granted how they'll do it because that's part of having access to their actual position to be in the plane. And over time, we started to change that. But today, the society has changed. The way we do things has changed. And then these flight attendants are saying, it's time that we get proper consideration.

0: consideration of how we're doing our work, and the compensation needs to go with it.
1: Yeah, no, similar issues were raised in the flight attendant dispute with Air Canada as well. And what about WestJet? What's their position, the company's position?
0: Well, the company's saying, we give you credit systems for the hours you do work in the plane, but we also include in that credit system the hours that you're doing for ground duties. So you're getting paid and there's no issues and the system works. Let's continue the system with proper adaptation. Like in everything else, there's always going to be improvement, but they want to keep the system the way it is. And for them, it's an issue of financial costs, bringing a new system in place, doing all these reorganizations. And once you have these actual ground duties, assessments with the new system, well, they are afraid that, you know, flight attendants will say, we've done this work, we should be getting more salary for what we do. And the second thing, they'll be able to say, well, sorry, that's not part of our task, so we're not going to be doing it unless it's part of our collective agreement. So it brings all these new things that may create some, you know, confusion, instability, and some negative reaction on the part of WestJet. So that's why they want to keep it the way it is. It's a very neutral system for them, and they can control it.
1: Right. Now, at what point do you think the federal government may want to get involved?
0: Well, the federal government will get involved, but we'll get involved by supporting a mediator, by making sure the mediator is actually a person that knows how to bring the parties at the table. Let them know, first thing, let's not go for a lockout or a strike next week. It's not the way you resolve a conflict. We got to go to the table and discuss. Close the doors, no discussions outside that room. The second thing, make people understand everybody has to compromise. We do changes, but that means you got to accept certain things that are different from what we used to have on both sides. You have to teach them how to do compromise right away so that it doesn't get into a deadlock where the federal government will say if ever there's a strike or a lockout, use its powers that they have used in the past against Air Canada and Canada Post to impose a return everybody to work and impose arbitration. They don't want to go there. It's not the route to go. They don't expect to go there, but they have that power and that authority. And that's where people have to understand, let's resolve the problem before we go there, because it's not in the best interest of anybody on this country.
1: Okay. What about the travelers? What kinds of protections are there for the customers if there is a strike or a lockout?
0: Well, the thing is this, the clients, the customers are saying, listen, we are passengers and WestJet is telling us that if we actually do request the cancellation of our tickets, they'll actually compensate us so we can actually return our tickets and we'll get, you know, the proper fees that we actually paid for. And that is a very good, you know, position by WestJet saying, listen, we're actually going to help you if ever this doesn't work for you in your actual expectation of what's going on, that there's a solution for you. The problem, what do you do for those who need to travel? People that are going from Vancouver, let's say, to Calgary or to Toronto or to Ottawa, and you have no more flights to get there. What do? You know, sometimes you don't have a choice. You got to do business activities. You need that actual, flight to get to where you need to go. And that's the problem. You take the risk or you actually cancel and you say, well, sorry, I can't do it. We'll have to postpone everything. And these are business decisions that are complex and they're very difficult, but they're the ones who have to take the risk. Well, the other party, a lot of consumers, a lot of clients, a lot of passengers will say, well, maybe we should wait and see and postpone because, you know, if we actually take the risk and it doesn't work, well, we have to, you know, adapt to the change and we're not ready for that. Where the business can actually pay for higher tickets, even though it's not what they want to do, and go on another flight, especially when you have a short-term flight. Sometimes the prices are so high, you got to accept to pay it or, you know, not do your business activities.
1: Okay, Gilles, we'll leave it there. And again, of course, our reporters are continuing to monitor that situation with the strike deadline looming. Thank you for your time.
0: Always a pleasure.
1: That's Gilles Levasseur, professor of business and law at the University of Ottawa. 10 minutes before 4 right now. Let's see what's going on the roads on this Thursday afternoon before a long weekend. I have to add that because I know a lot of people do get the jump start on the long weekend,
2: oh,
1: right?
2: Oh, for sure, yeah. People heading south, people heading for the ferries, you get all kinds of, you get a mix, you get a variety.

0: for traffic control crew who are on scene. Emergency vehicles, according to just based on some of the pictures that one of our listeners sent us. Ginger, thank you for that. There are emergency crews, ambulances on scene, so it looks like this is going to be there for a little while longer. Keep an eye out for that, and we'll have more coming up in just a few minutes.
1: Thank you very much. And look who just strolled into the studio. Darius Madavi, our science and climate specialist, right down to the wire. Hi there.
2: Hello.
1: Hi there. Still, you want to catch your breath?
2: No, I think we're good.
1: Okay, that's excellent. We're very good because the forecast looks great right now. It's a beautiful afternoon, and I know you've been watching the wildfire situation. Mm-hmm. Where would you like to start?
2: Let's start with fires.
1: Okay.
2: I have a bit of an update. The number of fires has come down a little bit since the beginning of the week. We're still now just shy of 130 active fires, about 50 of those out of control. We're still sitting at 4 wildfires of note. So the Pear Lake wildfire near Clinton and 70 Mile, sort of on the border between the southern interior and the Caribou. We have the Ainslie Creek and Brunswick Creek fires, part of the Brunswick complex in the Fraser Canyon, and the Tower Creek 2 fire down in the southeastern corner of the province. We do have the Logan Lake fire as well, which is drawing a lot of attention now, just being near a community. But so far, not listed as a wildfire of note, but we're keeping a close eye on that as well. All those fires seeing significantly less growth this week so far than what we've seen in weeks past. But hot and dry conditions continue. The underlying drought conditions are still there. As we head into the weekend, some precipitation here on the coast, unfortunately, unlikely to translate into the southern interior. And as we see that cold front move through, unfortunately, we'll probably see some strong winds come with it, introduce a bit of instability, and a risk of thunderstorms will be present across much of the province as we head into Saturday.
1: Okay, so into Saturday, we're expecting that little blip on the forecast. It's going to be short-lived, though, isn't it?
2: Seems that way, yeah. So as we head into tomorrow, still mainly sunny, 24 by the water, about 28 inland, maybe feeling a few degrees warmer with the Humidex. But Saturday, we're going to see rain come through on and off. I'd say it would... At this point, it seems most likely that it will end by around 5 p.m. or so. If that changes, we'll be sure to let you know tomorrow. But I'd say evening probably looks drier than the morning. And as we head into Sunday, rain unlikely to return. Probably going to see some clearing pretty quick, mainly sunny skies. And then temperatures will start to climb again into next week.
1: Well, there's a lot of people leaning into the Sunday forecast in particular. And you know why, because it's the Pride Parade on Sunday afternoon, 1 o'clock. Mm-hmm. There are tens of thousands of people come out for the Pride Parade.
2: That's right. Last year, I think it rained. I'm pretty sure it did.
1: So this year,
2: I think so.
1: I don't think so.
2: Maybe it was a different parade?
1: I think that was a different. Thinking about the parade in Chinatown, perhaps.
2: That's probably a bit of rain for that one.
1: And I think it was nice last summer for the Pride Parade. So that's good. And you've got a fun fact for us about a meteor from long ago that killed the dinosaurs.
2: That's right. And where you can find it, which is probably more places than you think. So all over the planet, buried beneath millions of years of sediment, is the proof of what killed the dinosaurs, which was the massive meteor 10 kilometers across that smashed into the Earth, caused wildfires to erupt all over the planet. Very nasty event that wiped out 75% of all animals on Earth and all life on Earth. Multicellular life on Earth, including all the non-avian dinosaurs. This was a huge event that we learn about in school. It's known as the Chicxulub impact. Today, widely accepted that this was the primary cause of that mass extinction event, and the resulting crater buried beneath Mexico's Yucatan Peninsula. The crater was named for Chicxulub, a nearby community. But the crater is full of evidence of that massive impact. It's full of shocked quartz, which is a different structure than normal quartz, caused by these big impacts. It has tektites, which are little pieces of natural glass, which can only be formed in the intense heat of a meteor impact or a nuclear explosion. Nuclear explosions were not happening 66 million years ago, so we can rule that out. Even a gravity anomaly, which sounds like science fiction, but it's a story for another day. But that's not the only evidence of the impact, and it's actually not the first evidence of the impact that scientists found, because all around the world, scientists found something quite curious, which was a thin layer of clay infused with a strangely high concentration of iridium, as in 160 times higher than what you'd expect to find anywhere else. Here on Earth, iridium, quite rare. But
1: What is iridium?
2: It's an element that you can find. Very hard to find here on Earth.
1: Okay.
2: It's a good thing to track, good way to track things that may have come from outer space, because you know where there's quite high concentrations of iridium.
1: Where?
2: asteroids.
1: Okay.
2: And so...

0: It's now believed that this iridium was spread throughout the atmosphere around the world as that asteroid, 10 kilometers across, was vaporized. And then it eventually, over years or decades, settled back to the surface, along with whatever debris was thrown up into the atmosphere by the impact. And what you end up with is a layer covering the entire planet of this iridium-infused clay. And that's what scientists have found everywhere. And it's why little bits of that asteroid that killed the dinosaurs are probably found right under your own feet.
1: You right just now. Tapped the floor.
0: I did.
1: You've got to go a little bit closer to actual soil.
0: Well, perhaps.
1: We're a few floors up here. I take your point. I take your point. Darius, thank you so much.
0: Thank you.
1: Are you going to have a Friday quiz for us tomorrow?
0: I am. I don't know what the theme will be, though.
1: Okay. Well, we'll work on it. We'll get our heads together. We'll figure something out. That is, it's a high point for our listeners. You know that. And for Steve and I, too.
0: And for me.
1: Okay. We'll see you tomorrow. Thank you.
0: Thank you.
1: That's Darius Madavi. He's our climate and science specialist here at CBC Vancouver. And Steve Jung. Oh, Thursday. How's it flowing out there?
2: Very Thursday-like, I would say, Gloria. Mm-hmm. We had earlier reports of a crash in Burnaby. It's westbound on Highway 1 before Gullardy Way. It was blocking the right lane. So here's a little bit of a funny story. This one was cleared. It was moved over to the right shoulder, and then it was eventually towed away when crews arrived. But there is yet another crash that happened in largely that same area. So those delays are persisting for a little while longer. I sometimes imagine crews responding to one and then having to turn right back around to deal with another one. But there's a crash in Surrey at 103 Avenue and 160 Street. Eastbound traffic has also been impacted there. Crews are on scene. Hopefully they'll have it cleared soon. There has been some improvement there already. And we do continue waiting for updates on a crash northbound on the Coquihalla Highway. It's at the Coldwater Road exit south of Merritt. Expect some delays and watch for traffic control on scene. Emergency crews have arrived. There's also a stall northbound on the Oak Street Bridge. It's moved to the north end of the span, but the right lane remains blocked and it's continuing to cause some significant delays for traffic heading into Vancouver using Oak Street. I'll have more coming up in just a few minutes.
1: Okay, thank you, and stay with us in our next half hour. Years after Vancouver Mayor Ken Sim advocated for the Villages Plan, he and almost all of the council members voted it down. So we'll talk about the potential fallout. Our Soapbox Social panel, Mo, Amir, and Kyla Lee will join us right after the news.
3: Feel that? 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And it's back on CBC Gem, with six fierce clubs battling all season long for glory. 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
5: Renalta Arluke spent her childhood on a trap line in the Northwest Territories, where nights ended around the campfire with stories. Those moments shaped one of Canada's most groundbreaking theater voices. She's here to tell you her story.
6: From CBC News, The World This Hour, I'm Gina Louise Phillips. FIFA leadership is facing a swift backlash to its controversial proposal. President Gianni Infantino unveiled the plan yesterday, which would open international soccer to partial private ownership.
7: It is simply a choice for our members.
6: Now, dozens of soccer associations say the choice is clear. Europe's UEFA voted to boycott all FIFA events for as long as the proposal remains alive. And that includes the World Cup. It is accusing FIFA of trying to coerce leagues into agreement. CONCACAF, the governing body that includes Canada, says its 41 member associations also reject the deal. To Winnipeg now. Members of the Rama Islamic Center are rattled after what they call a disturbing attack. The National Council of Canadian Muslims says security video shows two people hitting the walls of the building and that bullet holes were found. The council's Stephen Zhou says the community is grappling with it.
8: They have a tough time wrapping their heads around this kind of incident. You hear about things that happened in some other city or whatever as an abstract problem. But I think everyone's very shaken that this thing's kind of hitting home in a very close way. And they just had no idea that something like

0: this would happen.
1: Winnipeg police say its hate crime coordinators are investigating, but would not confirm gunshots had been fired. Spain is sending the military to its North Africa enclave of Ceuta. Local officials asked for reinforcements after thousands of migrants from Morocco surged across the border. Crowds of mostly young men swam for hours from Morocco's side using inflatable inner tubes and other flotation devices. They then scaled the border fence after overwhelming the border guards.
2: It was very tough. The police officers tried to stop us, but our will and our determination, we could came here.
1: At least 9 migrants died in the attempt. Local officials say the border has totally collapsed, and they call it, quote, absolute chaos. This is the largest surge across the border in years. The enclave is used as an entry point into the European Union by migrants from Africa. First Nations in northwestern Ontario are pressing their case for a public inquiry. They want answers about what they call the Ford government's, quote, catastrophic response to this summer's wildfires. More than 120 fires continue to burn in the region, with only 5 deemed under control. Philip Lee Shannock has more on this.
3: At this point, the government should be crunching numbers.
4: Chief Merle Loon of the Mishki Gugamong First Nation says the province was warned it was underprepared for this year's wildfire season.
3: We are now living the consequences of government policy changes, cutbacks.
4: More than 2,000 people remain under evacuation orders. Many say they didn't get enough warning or help fleeing to safety. But Minister of Natural Resources Mike Harris says emergency plans did work.
5: We have no loss of life. We've been able to evacuate people that have needed to be evacuated. So I do understand that obviously there's quite a bit of frustration.
4: He denies any funding cuts, adding the province's firefighting budget for this year is $150 million, but that's a baseline and it usually spends about double that. He also said there'll be a review of the province's wildfire response, but would not commit to making it public. Philip Lishanok, CBC News, Toronto.
1: France has given more than 80,000 people the all clear to return home after a wildfire. The inferno in southwestern France has burned an area 4 times the size of Paris, and there are now signs it's getting under control.
6: Le titre, une légère amélioration, ne veut pas dire qu'on baisse la garde, loin de là.
1: French Interior Minister Laurent Nunez warns people cannot let their guard down. Wildfires are also spreading across Europe. And that is the world this hour. For CBC News, I'm Gina Louise Phillips.
7: Thank you very much, and thanks so much for joining us here for On the Coast today. I'm Gloria Makarenko. Now, federal Liberals appear to be losing support to the NDP over climate change, according to a recent poll. So our Soapbox Social panel, Mo, Amir, and Kyla Lee, they're going to join us. They'll dig into the latest numbers on that. We'll talk about voting down the village plan at Vancouver City Hall. And more. That conversation is just ahead. We'll also hear how people are feeling about return to office mandates and how it affects overall workplace morale. And right now, Rob Zimmerman is with us from the Vancouver Newsroom. Hello there, Rob.
8: Hello, Gloria. In the headlines, BC Hydro says hundreds of power poles have been destroyed by wildfires burning in the interior. The federal and provincial governments have committed $150 million for more than 50 infrastructure projects across BC. And WestJet customers here in BC and across the country are nervously watching a labor dispute that could lead to canceled flights starting tomorrow. More local news coming up at the bottom of the hour.
7: Rob, thank you very much. And it's turning into a really busy Thursday for anybody on the move, on the roads. Steve Jung, what's the latest traffic?
9: Well, we're watching a crash in Burnaby westbound on Highway 1 before Gullardy Way, blocking the right lane. So this is a separate one from a crash that happened earlier this afternoon that has since been cleared. It's just a coincidence that this one happened in pretty much the exact same area. There's a crash in Surrey at 103 Avenue and 160th Street. Eastbound traffic has been affected and crews are on scene. We're dealing still with a crash northbound on the Coquihalla Highway at the Coldwater Road exit. This is a ways south of Merritt. Expect some delays. Traffic control personnel are on scene, as are emergency crews. Hopefully they'll have this out of the way soon. And a stall northbound on the Oak Street Bridge is causing some issues.

0: issues for the northbound direction. This is blocking the right lane. It has moved to the north end of the span, but traffic is very slow for anybody looking to use the Oak Street Bridge to get into Vancouver. So please be patient if you are working your way through that particular route. Let's take a look at border wait times as folks get an early start on the long weekend ahead of us. 40 minute wait at the Peace Arch border crossing and about an hour's wait at the Pacific Highway border crossing, but looking at just 20 minutes at the Alder Grove crossing and Sumas. Anything else you see out there, you can always let us know. 236-330-2623, 236-330-2623. That's our text line. You can send us information there, but please make sure you're doing it safely. No texting and driving. I'll have more coming up in just a few minutes.
1: See, that underscores my theory about people on the move prior to the long weekend, right?
0: Yes.
1: Stretching things, borders, ferries, that type of thing, also getting busy. Thank you, Steve.
0: Yeah, we can put a stamp on that theory. He's like,
1: yeah,
0: confirmed.
1: I know. It's done. Hey, it's a pretty nice day out there. Mix of sun and cloud and temperatures anywhere from 22 to 25 degrees. It'll cool down to a very comfortable 14 degrees overnight tonight. Lots of sunshine tomorrow. It's going to be a hot one, too. Highs up to 28, and that's going to feel like 31 degrees when you factor in the humidity. The rain, it looks as if it'll begin tomorrow night, overnight tomorrow night into Saturday. Saturday, the forecast is for cloudy conditions with rain, and it's going to be windy on Saturday as well as that system blows through. Temperature Saturday around 19, but it's clearing up for Sunday. Yeah, the forecast for Sunday and for holiday Monday is for sunshine and highs of 21 degrees. Okay, it's Thursday, and our Soapbox Social panel is here again to put a cap on our conversation about Vancouver's Villages plan. Yeah, after years in the works this week, the controversial plan was voted down by the mayor and all but one councillor. Here's ABC councillor Mike Klassen. Here's what he told the Early Edition this morning about why he voted no.
2: The Villages plan went through fairly different sort of stages and iterations, and finally when it became sort of decided upon public policy, it was out there tested by issuing notices to neighborhoods that there would be some limitations on any changes they could do to those properties, among other things. And I guess what you saw is a rising awareness, including by members of council, that this plan itself was not really, I think, what we originally intended.
1: So that was Vancouver Councillor Mike Klassen. And joining us now to talk about this and more is our Soapbox Social panel. Kyla Lee is a Vancouver criminal lawyer for Acumen Law, and she is on Zoom today from Prince George, the bustling metropolis of Prince George. Kyla, hello there.
3: Hello.
1: Good to have you with us. And here with us in studio is Mo Amir, the host of the podcast This Is Vancolor. Hi there, Mo.
4: Hello.
1: Now, I remember you predicting that the Villages plan, you thought it wasn't going to be even voted on, considering all the people that were lined up. What do you make of the outcome?
4: I think aside from YIMBYs, who tend to favor the number of housing units above the livability of those housing units, above the infrastructure and amenities around the housing units, and above the displacement caused by those housing units, the Vancouver Villages plan was pretty unpopular. I think it did have a lot of valid concerns, despite some of the rhetoric that we had heard. But now it's kind of off the table as an election issue. What's not off the table, however, is housing. And it's going to be interesting to see how Mayor Ken Sim and his ABC majority on council spin, you know, their record on housing, because really they've only initiated three housing plans or initiatives. The first is permit and approval reforms. That's digital tools, that streamlining of the permitting process. And to their credit, permitting time did improve. It's still not great, but when it comes to mid-rise development and laneway house permitting times, those are cut in half. The second was view cone reforms, another controversial topic about relaxing protected mountain view corridors for, you know, high-scale development. They did get that through as well. And the third, their signature plan from 2023 is this Vancouver Villages plan. And then they do this embarrassing about face where they decide that, no, we don't want this. We're going to cancel it entirely. We're not going to rework it. We're going to cancel it. And then on top of that, they're doing a victory lap about how they canceled their own signature plan. Like, I don't think this is good politics. I think maybe they saw that this was unpopular, but the way that they stick handled this is pretty amateur. And I think, you know, Mike Klassen doing his Mike Klassen thing was gaslighting the public this morning on the early edition when he was trying to defend this decision.
1: Well, and also the statement that the ABC put out yesterday referred to staff overstepping, you know, overstepping.
4: Yeah, blame them. Sure. Mike Klassen, blame staff.
1: Well,
4: it's not like it was your idea or your party's idea.
1: Well, it was in Kyla. What do you think of how this all unfolded?
3: I think I disagree with Mo a little bit on the way that they're handling this. I think, you know, it's refreshing to actually see council vote down even their own plan, given the overwhelming, you know, lack of public support for it. I've often felt looking at things that go through City Hall that, you know, the public hearings process is a bit of a formality and the decision's already made. And, you know, this didn't feel that way. Did it take, so much overwhelming opposition that it would be a political suicide to actually vote in favor of it? Yes, but you know what? I'll take it at this point. I do think it also gives them an opportunity to sort of kick the political football now to the NDP and to the provincial government and say, look, we tried, we did what we could. It's now in your court. You're the ones who have, you know, the authority at this point to do whatever is necessary to help us build more housing, because we've listened to the people of our city as we're supposed to do, and they don't want what we tried. So you got to figure it out.
4: But how much time and money was wasted in this study? I mean, at any point from 2023 to today, or whenever they voted to cancel it, they could have intervened. And if they had issues where about the direction of the Vancouver Village's plan, they could have said, no, we need to scale it back, or we need to do this differently. They didn't do that. And then in the middle of it, and one thing I totally forgot, the odd wrinkle in this, you know, we heard this accusation of foreign interference in opposition to the Vancouver Village's plan. So did the Vancouver mayor, Ken Sim, and ABC Vancouver, you know, bow down to foreign interference, because they seem to be siding with what they were just talking about last week? It's very strange. I don't think it makes a lot of sense. I think it would have been useful to look for solutions to rework this plan, or at least delay it after the election, where maybe they could start a pilot project. But to not salvage it at all, it just seems like a really wasteful initiative.
1: Well, again, that foreign interference was due to a local union canvassing support from other people who happened to be in different parts of, in a different country.
4: Against the plan. I mean, yes, Mayor yes. Ken Sim wanted an RCMP investigation. So did the RCMP now investigate him for canceling the plan after all?
1: Right. Well, I mean, Kyla, here we are 2.5 months away from Vancouverites voting for their next mayor and council. Council has wrapped here in Vancouver City. So what impact do you think this decision could have on the electioneering, the campaigns, and the result?
3: I actually think at the end of the day, this is going to leave people with a positive feeling, because it's going to leave people feeling like they got a victory with City Hall, that there, you know, there was a mayor and council that was willing to listen. And I do think it takes a little bit of the sort of edge off the things that people don't like about ABC and Mayor Sim. So, you know, I think this will help them in the election. It will give them a boost. But I do think, you know, ultimately housing is going to come up as an election issue. We know that. And they will have to be answerable for the fact that they haven't had any real progress on housing. But I suspect that it won't be as problematic as it would be if they hadn't had this vote before and if they hadn't done what they did.
1: Mo?
4: doing a victory lap on your own signature housing policy is going to give you a bump in the polls. I think at best they maybe salvage some of the homeowner base that they have in their electorate. But I don't think it'll give them a boost whatsoever. I think Colleen Hardwick's going to, and she already has kind of taken credit for this being canceled. We've seen even Rebecca Bly, who was also strangely part of ABC Vancouver when this plan was brought forward by that party. She's taking a victory lap over it. And 1BC MLA Dallas Brody is taking a victory lap over it. I don't think that there's going to be a clear winner, except for maybe consolidating that YIMBY base with one city, Vancouver.
1: Okay, let's move away from Vancouver politics now to a new federal poll out this week. The Angus Reid Institute found climate change is back as a top concern, and that 1 in 6 people who backed the Liberals last year now say they would support the NDP next time. So here's the president of Angus Reid, Shachi Curl, talking about it on BC Today.
5: If you're living in a community that is affected by wildfires, if you're living with the smoke and the haze, if you're on evacuation alert, it's definitely something that's on your mind. Even if you're consuming news about it, it's on your mind. You combine that with the recent energy announcements, whether it's the Alberta to BC pipeline or more locally, some of these LNG announcements. These are things that have people who we would classify as green voters, for whom this is their voting issue, all of a sudden really starting to push back, going, hey, what's going on? There has been criticism of the prime minister here at home of the premier over losing focus or losing prioritization over this file.
1: Again, that was Shachi Curl speaking with Michelle Elliott on BC Today. She's the president of the Angus Reid Institute. Mo, what do you think? Is this a movement or is this a moment while we have smoky skies?
4: I tend to lean on the side that this is a moment. The idea that suddenly the top priority in the country is climate change action. In this economy, I don't know. I don't buy it. We have obviously economic issues. We have issues with our trade relationship with the United States. Cost of living is still top of mind. Healthcare, housing. The reality is that at its peak, climate change action or the environment was a top issue in 2019, at about 40% of Canadians listing it as a top issue. Right now, it's still 21%. It has taken a bump, but that's still half of what it was before. I think the reality is that there's been a lot of disappointment with Prime Minister Mark Carney recently, whether it's the Gordie Howe bridge deal, whether it's the condo bailout proposal, whether it's concessions to Trump, such as the digital tax or border security that we beefed up as a result of pressure from the United States without any reciprocation from them. I think those things have hurt Mark Carney quite a bit. I don't see this being a huge issue right now, as much as wildfires is, very visible and a very real issue. I don't think people are necessarily blaming Mark Carney for the wildfires.
1: Well, a lot of the conversations we've had here on this show, people have brought up, at a time when we have these massive wildfires, our government is pursuing more fossil fuel extraction. So that does come up as part of the conversation. Kyla, how do you see it? Do you think this is a moment in time, or is there a general, leaning back to NDP? Because it was a lot of the NDP voters who decided to park their vote in the last election, or rather go Liberal rather than vote NDP.
3: That's exactly what it is. It's basically a statistics correction, right? Everybody who bandied together and said, we have to do what we could do to defeat the Conservatives. And so they, held their breath and bit their tongues and voted Liberal, even though they probably would have wanted to vote NDP had it, looked like they had a chance of success. I think it's those people that are shifting back, because I don't think that people are shifting to the NDP for some sort of brilliant economic policy that they've been, touting. I couldn't tell you what the federal NDP's economic policy ideas are, because we don't hear anything about them. So I think it really is, those people who migrated in one direction for a specific purpose, who are just going back to where they would have been all along but for this. So I don't think at the end of the day, if we were to have a federal election tomorrow, it would be enough of a statistics correction to sort of upset the entire system and lead to a completely different change in government. I don't think the issue is as big as it's going to push those actual, more centrist Liberal voters into the NDP's arms because of climate change. I think it is just a few people who are now going back to where they would have been all along.
1: Well, and it's interesting, Mo, because we've talked about how the Angus Reid Institute found support for a new oil pipeline from Alberta through BC just this month. And 63% said they still back that. So is this something you think Prime Minister Mark Carney should pay attention to, should respond to in some way?
4: Well, the Liberal Party of Canada have always been masters of aesthetics, right? So they'll show themselves as caring about the environment or caring about climate change action. But then you'll have, Prime Minister Trudeau buying a pipeline while he's on the climate action march with Greta Thunberg. And so I think they're very good at balancing the optics with what's happening on the ground. I do think this is a prime minister that is more focused on big industrial projects throughout the entire country. That includes energy projects. again, agree or disagree, but the reality is a lot of Canadians who are worried about the economy want these projects up and running because they see those concerns as a greater priority.
1: Okay. What about you, Kyla?
3: I think that I agree mostly with Mo. I think that, you know, like I said, if we were to have a federal election tomorrow, I don't think we'd see much change from what we currently have. We're also nowhere near an election. And I think that also makes it a lot easier for Mark Carney to brush this aside and go, you know, by the time we get to the next election, you know, his government's not on the brink of collapse or anything like that. People are going to forget about this. There's going to be other issues. There's going to be other things that are top of mind, and hopefully he'll have a lot of victories under his belt that he can point to that are going to, you know, attract those voters back. So, yeah, I don't think right now, given where they are in sort of their term, I don't think it's a big concern about, you know, losing a little bit of favor.
1: Okay, let's move on. It's the BC Day long weekend up. Let's talk about BC. Kyla, what's your favorite thing about British Columbia?
3: I'm so lucky in this province that I get for my job to like travel everywhere. I've been to every small town in British Columbia that I never even knew existed growing up here. And I just love the way that I can be in a completely different biome, a completely different climate, and like an entirely different culture. Just, you know, an hour and a half plane ride from Vancouver or a 3-hour drive even from Vancouver. Like I've done drives in BC that have been one day where I've been from the rainforest to the desert and back again. And I find that fascinating and cool and awesome. And I think it's just the best thing about BC.
1: You could write a song. I think there's a song there somewhere. Just pump that into AI and it'll come up with something. I'm sure Rainforest too. She's covering it all to the desert. What about you, Mo? BC Day, what comes to mind for you?
4: So on a similar path to Kyla, I'll end up in a very different direction here, but I do think this is the greatest place on earth. I mean, I have a bit of a bias towards Metro Vancouver because unlike Kyla, I tend to stay here. But, you know, whether it's the mountains, the ocean, the rainforest that we have here, it is such an incredible place on this planet. And I feel so grateful to be able to live here and to have grown up here. But in terms of my absolute favorite thing, I'm going to go very niche here. Part of it is a recent obsession I've had, and it's shown in my social media algorithms, is our friendly neighborhood black bears.
1: Oh, really?
4: Yes.
1: Well, you live on the North Shore, too,
4: I do,
1: right?
4: But they're all over Metro Vancouver. Okay. And, you know, they're very chill, and sometimes they have their cubs with them, and they're just hanging out, you know? And it's just kind of a reminder that we have integrated into this beautiful place and we share this space with a lot of different amazing animals and wildlife, and we should all be grateful for this because I don't think a lot of people get to live in a place like this.
1: I think you're absolutely right. BC Bears and beyond. Thanks so much to both of you. Have a great long weekend.
4: Thank you.
3: Thank you.
1: Bye. That is our Soapbox Social panel. Mo Amir is the host of the This Is Van Culler podcast. Kyla Lee is a criminal lawyer for Acumen Law Corporation. Right now, 24 minutes past 4 o'clock. Let's bring you up to date on traffic with Steve Jung.
0: Well, we're continuing to wait for updates on a crash northbound on the Coquihalla Highway at the Coldwater Road exit. It's a way south of Merritt. Expect some delays and keep an eye out for traffic control who are currently on scene. Emergency crews have arrived as well. Hopefully, they'll have this out of the way soon. But we have a little bit of good news, too. That earlier crash in Burnaby westbound on Highway 1 before Gullardy Way, this was the second one that happened in roughly the same area. That has been cleared and those delays are starting to ease a bit. Please be patient. We'll have more coming up in just a few minutes.
1: Okay, thanks very much, Steve. Now, there is a concert tomorrow night at St. James Community Square in Kitsilano featuring the Winnipeg Folk Roots Trio, the Jansen Boys. Now, the Jansen Boys are known for their beautiful harmonies, and you'll hear some of that in this song. This is Flight to JFK.

0: Yes, Flight to JFK with the Jansen Boys, a trio out of Winnipeg, and they have got a concert tomorrow night at St. James Community Square in Kitsilano. Now, before we get to the 4:30 news, probably worth a quick traffic update here, Steve.
1: Still got a crash northbound on the Coquihalla Highway at the Coldwater Road exit. It's a way south of Merritt. Expect some delays. Emergency crews are on scene. Bit of an update and some changes at the border crossings as well for folks trying to get into the United States. 70 minutes at the Peace Arch border crossing, over an hour and 40 minutes at Pacific Highway. More after the news.
0: Thank you very much, Steve. We'll be back right after Rob Zimmerman.
2: This is CBC News from Vancouver. Good afternoon, I'm Robert Zimmerman. WestJet says flights could be cancelled as early as tomorrow as flight attendants threaten to walk off the job. The airline responded with a lockout notice. The union has said key issues include unpaid work for tasks such as ground duties. BC Hydro is trying to restore power to communities hit by wildfires, but Hydro says infrastructure has been destroyed, including hundreds of power poles. Jennifer Norwell has more.
3: The damage is quite extensive.
4: Susie Reeder speaks for BC Hydro. She says crews have been able to get into the area around the Big Bar complex of wildfires burning near Clinton to assess some of the damage.
3: Our initial assessment has indicated hundreds of poles have been damaged or destroyed, and many sections of the electricity system will need to be rebuilt.
4: She says since fires are still burning out of control, there's also the potential of more poles and hydro infrastructure being destroyed. But crews hope to have power restored to Clinton within 2 weeks.
3: It's something we're fully prepared for and that at this point that we're used to.
4: Reeder says there is some good news relating to wildfire-caused power outages in the Fraser Canyon.
3: With the Brunswick Wildfire Complex area, we're actually hoping to begin restoration as early as today, with work affecting the remaining customers happening tomorrow.
4: Currently around

0: Around 1,200 people are without power in BC's interior because of wildfire damage. Jennifer Norwell, CBC News, Kamloops.
1: The RCMP say a man is dead after rolling his ATV down a steep embankment outside Peachland. Police say the 72-year-old was with another rider on a separate ATV on the trail near the former Gladstone Mine. Mounties say they had to call for help from the Central Okanagan Search and Rescue to access the site and recover the body. The man's name has not been released. The federal and provincial governments have committed $150 million for more than 50 infrastructure projects across BC. Improvements include upgraded fire halls, roads, and water systems. Machosen Mayor Marie-Therese Little says $7 million will be used for a new fire hall.
2: In Machosen, we have a fire hall that was built in the 1950s, renovated in the 1960s, condemned in the 1980s, added on to in the 1990s, and is rather decrepit. And I'm extremely grateful. I could do backflips, honestly, right now.
1: There is no timeline on when construction will begin. The Vancouver Canucks and the city are looking into creating a practice facility in the Britannia neighborhood, but some question if it will have a positive impact on the community. Stephen Chua has more.
3: That's really going to cut into available ice time.
4: That's Naomi Stinton reacting to news the Canucks are considering using East Vancouver's Britannia Ice Rink for practice. Her son plays in the Britannia Hockey Academy, which was paused for the 2026-2027 school year due to low enrollment. She's worried if the Canucks use the rink, it could make it harder for the academy to bounce back.
3: That would effectively mean the end of the single most affordable hockey program, probably in the Lower Mainland.
4: The Canucks are also exploring a ground lease for a new practice facility by the rink. It's part of a memorandum of understanding the team signed with the City of Vancouver today. The Canucks say they will increase investment in local youth programming supporting education, health, nutrition, and athletics. Stephen Chua, CBC News, Richmond.
1: And two humpback whales have been saved after they became entangled in fishing gear near Vancouver Island. Claire Palmer has the details.
5: When the humpback whale known as Wiggins became entangled in fishing gear near French Creek on the eastern coast of the island, Paul Cottrell got the call. Cottrell is the lead on the Marine Mammal Response Network, a team dedicated to rescuing entangled marine animals. The team had just freed Wiggins when another call came in, a second entangled whale, this time on the west coast in the Alberni Inlet. Cottrell called it a rare twofer. He says whale entanglements are rising, something he attributes to an increase in whales returning to the Salish Sea. Both whales were successfully disentangled, with Cottrell saying his team got back after midnight that day, sore but elated. Cottrell says his team relies on calls from the public to quickly respond to entanglements and says if you see an animal towing gear in the water, call DFO's 1-800 number. Claire Palmer, CBC News, Nanaimo.
1: And that's the CBC News from Vancouver. 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
6: Thank you very much, Rob, and thanks for joining us here on this Thursday afternoon for On the Coast on CBC Radio 1. I'm Gloria Makarenko. For about 40 people, the Myron Manor apartment complex near 8th and Main is home. Well, soon it's set to be replaced by a 21-story hotel, so we'll hear from one of the tenants of the Myron Manor coming up. Also, if you're older and maybe worried about the cost of living here, is retiring to a cheaper country a good idea? We're going to talk about that with Mark Ting, our guide to personal finance. He'll lay out the pros and the cons for us later this half hour. Right now, let's bring you up to date on what's going on the roads. A busy one, Steve.
7: Well, a big one this afternoon is going to be a crash northbound on the Coquihalla Highway. It's at the Coldwater Road exit, a ways south of Merritt. Expect some delays and keep an eye out for traffic control on scene. Emergency crews have arrived as well, and it's still causing some delays on that stretch. If you are planning to head out in that direction of to closer to the interior of the province. And make sure you're keeping this in mind and accounting for that in your travels. We also have a stall that's still causing some issues for folks driving from Richmond to Vancouver, a stall northbound on the Oak Street Bridge. This has moved to the north end of the span. The right lane, however, remains blocked, and we see a long stretch of heavy delays on the Oak Street Bridge, and those slowdowns

0: reaching back almost to Shell Road in Richmond at this time. It's very, very slow going, and it doesn't look like folks are having a very great time out there right now. This is on top of the typical delays that we tend to find at the usual trouble spots in our region. Eastbound on Highway 1, the Upper Levels Highway, and down through the cut heading towards the Iron Workers. Very congested eastbound and westbound going through the Cassiar Tunnel at this time. It clears up a little bit as you get to the Burnaby Lake stretch of the highway. Not much of a delay on the Portman Bridge, and the Stalawasem Bridge is looking in pretty good shape. We'll have more coming up in just a few minutes.
1: Okay, thank you very much. We've got a mix of cloudy conditions and some breaks of blue sky today. Temperatures between 22 and 25 degrees. It'll cool down to about 14 overnight. Tomorrow's going to be sunny and even warmer. Highs 24 to 28 degrees, and that's going to feel like 31 degrees when you factor in the humidity. Periods of rain are in the forecast for tomorrow night, overnight into Saturday, and it looks as if it'll continue through Saturday. Cloudy conditions in the forecast for Saturday with rain and wind. But Sunday, looks as if things will clear up again. Sunday and for holiday Monday and Tuesday, sunshine is in the forecast and highs of 21 degrees. Now, this week, Vancouver City Council voted to replace an apartment building that was built in 1961. They will want to replace it with a new 21-story hotel. So almost 40 people live there now, and our next guest is fighting to stay. Crystal Huba is on the line with us right now. Hi there, Crystal. Good afternoon to you.
2: Hi, Gloria. Good afternoon, and thank you for speaking with me.
1: Okay, well, what does this decision mean for you?
2: Well, it means that technically we're living in a significant amount of uncertainty. We're technically officially evicted from our homes. We don't know when, but we have nowhere to go. Nothing affordable, nothing comparable. It means that, you know, many of us, including myself, I've lived here for 21 years, some of the tenants longer than that, and it will be a dramatic jump to market rate rents. If, you know, now that this rezoning application has been voted through.
1: Okay. So what kinds of conversations have you been having then with others who live there? What's been their reaction?
2: I think we're basically in a lot of disbelief. The fact that majority council made this decision, it's quite shocking, unethical. We all have come together as a community. We're quite connected as the Myron Manor Collective is what we call ourselves. And none of us want to be alone in this. And that's why we have a collective. So I think I personally have felt nauseous since the vote, like sick to my stomach, because nobody should be evicted from their homes over a hotel.
1: Right. What are your options for right now for you, Crystal? I mean, I know there aren't a lot of affordable options in the city right now. What does that mean for you?
2: So that means that there is nothing affordable or comparable out there right now, and there won't be. We are in a displacement crisis. We're not naming it that, but that's what we're in right now. So there's nothing affordable, nothing comparable. You receive compensation based on length of tenancy, but that's not going to take us very far in the market rental rates. So it's kind of, you know, where does that leave us? It leaves us with Nicola Wealth needs to communicate us, the landowners, and quite frankly, they need to buy all of us a condo. They're a $1 billion wealth management company. They have the resources to do it. They have the resources to do the right thing and take care of us if the land value is really that significant to them.
1: Right. Okay. Well, you talk about this collective that you formed there with the people who live there. How would you describe the people who live there now?
2: I love my neighbors. We're a very diverse group. A third of our tenants are Filipino, multi-generational. We have a lot of young families. I see my neighbors every day with their kids and say hello. I really love my neighbors. They're just so great. You know, we love spending time together, saying hello. We've been here a long time and created a community. And we're not going

0: anywhere. We're still going to fight this. We have legal counsel.
1: Now, you did speak at the public hearing at Vancouver City Council, and I understand that lasted 13 hours, so you watched the rest of it online as well. So what was that experience like for you?
0: Honestly, I do have to say it felt a little bit like we were taken for a ride. And the reason why I say that is because we were supposed to have a public hearing, then the public hearing was removed, then it was brought back. They've been pushing through all these proposals over the summertime when city council takes a break for summer. So why they were fast tracking this proposal after 8 months of tenants being notified, we don't know. It was exhausting. It was very emotional, I think, for a lot of the tenants to speak in public and go on public record. No one should have to show up to City Hall and try and fight for their homes. It's almost, it's demoralizing, and it's inhumane. So it was exhausting. Yeah.
1: Oh, I'm sorry to hear that. Now, what about communication with your landlord? Have you been told anything about any support you might get?
0: No communication, little to no communication. Sometimes the relocation specialist, Nestwell, has really encouraged us to meet one-on-one. But none of us want to be split apart in what we're being offered, because I think there can be a lot of empty promises, typically from relocation specialists that the city does require. And we, as a collective, we make decisions so no one can be alone in the process in the event of being relocated, and that we deserve better. We deserve to be communicated with. We deserve affordable, comparable housing, and they have not been able to guarantee that. There is nowhere affordable or comparable to go to.
1: Well, this is Myron Manor, but this is one of what could be other apartment complexes in the city that might be affected. I mean, what do you think this vote says to other renters who might be living near the Broadway corridor, you know, maybe slated for development or anywhere near upcoming transit stations in Vancouver? What's the message?
0: Every renter is vulnerable to displacement. So in the hotel policy, anybody now, any developer can build a hotel and remove affordable quality housing stock. In Mount Pleasant alone, there's a significant amount of older buildings that are affordable quality housing stock. So many people are going to be displaced. Many essential workers are going to be displaced. And it does need to stop. This sets the precedence. This vote decision really sets a certain precedence.
1: Okay, so you've mentioned, Crystal, you're staying united with other people who live there at Myron Manor. You're seeking some counsel. What do you anticipate as your next steps?
0: I think taking a break and taking stock and reflecting what this means for everyone, the residents, and also for the neighborhood and further out within Vancouver. And just to be really clear, we're not going anywhere. This is our home. You know, if Nicola Wealth really wants to evict us, they're going to have to buy us a condo. Full stop. I mean, do better, Nicola Wealth, honestly.
1: Can I ask you how much rent you pay?
0: Yeah, I'd pay just over $1,000.
1: Just over
0: $1,000. For one bedroom.
1: And what's the likelihood of finding something comparable in the city right now?
0: There isn't.
1: Okay.
0: There really isn't. Yeah. So, yeah. This is a houselessness, a gap. This will create houselessness for people.
1: Well, Crystal, listen, we'll continue to follow any kind of steps that you'll be taking in the future with this. I know this news is still very fresh and obviously has hit, you know, your entire community very, very hard. So thank you very much for sharing the story with us today.
0: Thank you so much, Gloria. Thank you for taking the time today.
1: That is Crystal Huba. Crystal has lived at the Myron Manor apartment in Vancouver. That's on 8th near Main Street. And she's lived there for 20 years. And this week, Vancouver City Council voted to replace that apartment building. It was built in 1961. It'll be replaced with a new 21-story hotel. you have comments on this decision, on Crystal's plight, on anything else, we welcome your comments on the

0: coast@cbc.ca, onthecoast@cbc.ca, or you can send us a text 236-330-2623. 4:46 right now. Let's get the latest traffic with Steve Jung.
1: Gloria, we're continuing to watch for updates on a crash northbound on the Coquihalla Highway at the Coldwater Road exit. This is a ways south of Merritt. Expect some delays and keep an eye out for traffic control crews. Emergency vehicles and responders are on scene for this one. Hopefully they'll have it out of the way soon. And it looks like we've still got this stall northbound on the Oak Street Bridge. This has moved to the north end of the span, but the right lane is still blocked. That's still causing significant delays heading in that northbound direction, with traffic backed up pretty much to the interchange between Highway 99 and 91 in Richmond, centered around that area of Number 5 Road. We're also seeing what appears to be a crash in Richmond. This is really affecting the intersection of Number 6 Road and Westminster Highway. We've got some northbound and southbound delays, especially along Number 6. Unclear at this time what exactly is happening there, but it's a possible crash, like an incident of some kind. So if you have more information, please do let us know. 236-330-2623. 236-330-2623. We'll have more coming up in just a few minutes.
0: Steve, thank you very much. Okay, think about this. Could buying a car in another city, maybe choosing a different vacation destination, or even retiring overseas, could that significantly improve your finances? Well, joining us now here in studio to talk about the opportunities and the trade-offs of something called geographic arbitrage is Mark Ting. And Mark is our guide to personal finance and a partner with Foundation Wealth. Mark, hello there.
2: Hi.
0: Geographic arbitrage. So how does that work?
2: So arbitrage is basically looking at a disconnect, in this case, between two locations. So probably the most common example of geographic arbitrage is something called digital nomads. So these are people that often get paid in US dollars. They could be content creators. They might work for Silicon Valley, but they're fully remote. So they can choose to get paid in US dollars, but they can live wherever they want, and they'll choose to live in somewhere like Bali. So they could get rent. They could maybe rent something for the same price that they rent here. They could, for maybe a one bedroom, two bedroom, they can live in a villa with a pool, with housekeepers. So they're basically doing it for lifestyle reasons.
0: I'll be back in a while. Doesn't that sound tempting?
2: Yeah, no, I dream about it this all time.
0: Well, so what are some other ways people use geographic arbitrage to save money?
2: Well, I mean, the reason this topic came up is because after our column last week, and I was talking about this car that I was buying for my kids from Japan.
0: Right.
2: I got inundated with emails, people asking me about that. So in this case, obviously, I mentioned it last week that the yen is very weak, so my money goes further. But it goes beyond that. I wouldn't just buy something because it's cheaper. You have to sort of look at the other variables before you make a decision. So in this case, like in Japan, a lot of people don't know this, but before you get insurance, you have to get a major inspection every couple of years for used cars. So I know, I can feel confident because I'm buying this car sight unseen, that this car is being inspected every couple of years. There's forced maintenance on it, which is probably unique to Japan. So when I did buy it and it did come over, it was actually in pristine condition. I did get it checked out, and the only thing it needed was an alignment. So I was very happy. Another example of geographic arbitrage that really helped me financially is investments. In about 2010, I was looking to get a revenue property. I could buy a two-bedroom apartment in Vancouver for maybe $500,000, or I could buy an eight-apartment block in Tempe, Arizona, right next to the ASU, biggest university, for the same amount. And not only that, at that time, it was one of the few times where the Canadian dollar was actually above the US dollar. So $500,000 US cost me about $495,000 Canadian. So these are the geographic arbitrages that I'm talking about. Ultimately, when I sold this product, you know, the price not only appreciated, but the US dollar also appreciated by 30%. So it was a big win.
0: Well, wasn't that complicated, though, having property in another country like that?
2: One of the reasons I got rid of it is because dealing with the IRS and CRA at the same time was not fun. But and plus, there I got a big lift.
0: I see. And we also got some comments after our conversation last week about buying a vehicle in Japan and getting it sent over. You said it was about $1,000 for the container.
2: Yes.
0: For the shipping fees, that type. The big question was, is it right-hand drive?
2: It is.
0: Right-hand drive.
2: Yeah, it's right-hand drive. It's not hard to get used to. Again, I lived in Japan for 3 years, so I'm used to it. The only problem is the wipers and the indicators are on the flip side, so you got to get used to that.

0: I mean, this is one of those things that it can be. I know a lot of people who do it. They're on a fixed income in Canada, and they're looking at their lives, and they're worried that they don't have enough money. So they can think, okay, I can go to Vietnam, or I can go to some of these other countries and live a better life. And I've seen people do that, and it's worked out for them. And just like anything else, there's always trade-offs. But we have that segment of society that is house rich and cash poor. And I've seen a lot of people, retirees or even soon to be retirees, they're renting out their houses here and they're living abroad and they're quite happy.
1: I see. Well, if people are considering such a move, then what would be some of the downsides?
0: There's lots of downsides. I mean, first off, you underestimate and you romanticize it, and you underestimate the fact of how much you're going to miss your friends and family, because you're going to have to get a whole new network there. Health is often a big one. It's not just moving to another country, but just all those people that might have sold in Vancouver and moved to the interior for lifestyle reasons and for cost reasons, all of a sudden they get hurt or they have health issues, and it becomes a real problem getting to hospital. So they often do the U-turn. And the other thing is just because you have money doesn't mean you can live in another country. There's all these visas and there's tax implications. So there's a lot of variables you have to consider before actually making this move.
1: Bureaucracy. That's right, in another country. So if you were to retire overseas, would you still qualify for CPP and old age security payments, that kind of thing?
0: Yeah, CPP is a pension, which means you've contributed to it, so you deserve to get those payments back, just like any other pension. So CPP, for sure, if you go anywhere, it's your money. It's your money. You're just getting it back. OAS is not a pension. A lot of people think it is. It's not. So there's a little bit more rules to that. If you've been in Canada for 20 years past your 18th birthday, you probably will keep it. Those are the rules now. I can see in the future that might change for old age security, but CPP, I'd say I'm pretty confident that'll always be the case.
1: Would you ever consider this?
0: I have considered it. I go to Japan quite often, and I look at the geographic arbitrage of actually skiing. Like, you can go to Whistler and pay $300 for a lift ticket on a day pass, and the hotels are very expensive, versus going to Hokkaido, where you can buy a place in Hokkaido for about $50,000 US, like really close to the ski mountain. And I did think about it, but then I also look back at what I enjoy. And I do spend a lot of time playing sports. That's why I can consider it there. But like, I like hanging out with my friends and my family. Some more than other, but I imagine
1: that's for another day.
0: But I imagine you also have to factor in the cost, because we do get homesick and you are going to have to fly back and forth quite occasionally. So you got to add that into the budget as well.
1: Mark, good to see you.
0: Thank you.
1: I hope you have a good long weekend.
0: I will. Going to Whistler again.
1: Oh, no. Okay. Well, we'll do the accounting on that one afterward. That's Mark Ting. He's our guide to personal finance and a partner with Foundation Wealth. And he joins us every week at this time. We've got time for some music here. You know, it was 30 years ago, the ska punk band Sublime released their self-titled album, Sublime, of course, and it propelled the California group to international stardom. Until 1996, when frontman Bradley Nowell died from an overdose and the band split up. But in 2024, they came back together for Coachella with Bradley's son, Jacob, taking center stage. So they're on tour right now after the release of a new album, Until the Sun Explodes. So here's a classic song from their first album. This is Doin' Time.

0: self-titled album Sublime. Sublime turns 30 years old today. Okay, your 5 o'clock news is coming up, but it's a busy Thursday on the road. Steve Jung has the latest traffic.
1: Still have this crash northbound on the Coquihalla Highway at the Coldwater Road exit. This is a bit south of Merritt. Expect some delays and keep an eye out for traffic control. Emergency crews are currently on scene for this one. Hopefully they'll have it out of the way soon. But we still have the stall northbound on the Oak Street Bridge. It has moved over to the north end of the span, but the right lane remains blocked and traffic is still quite heavy from Richmond to Vancouver using that particular route. Use an alternate one where possible, but we do see those very similar delays now reflected on the Knight Street Bridge and Arthur Lang from people who are trying to get around what's happening on Oak. I'll have more coming up after the news.
0: Steve, thank you. Now, one of BC's longtime lumber giants, Interfor, is moving its corporate functions to the States. We're going to talk to an expert about what led to it, what this means for the province's industry.
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5: From CBC News, The World This Hour, I'm Gina Louise Phillips. UEFA, the federation that governs European soccer, has voted to boycott the World Cup and other FIFA competitions. That is, if FIFA continues to negotiate a plan to sell stakes in its competitions to private investors. UEFA has dozens of members, including the current World Cup champions, Spain. Deanna Sumanek-Johnson reports.
6: We had no choice other than to issue a threat commensurate with this dreadful, catastrophic proposal.
7: Strong words from UEFA's Vice President Laura McAllister explaining today's big move by the governing body of European soccer. UEFA's 55 members, including top national teams like England, Spain and France, voted unanimously to boycott all World Cup events if FIFA President Gianni Infantino proceeds with his plan to offer up parts of FIFA to private investors. As McAllister sees it,
6: a World Cup without Europe isn't a World Cup at all.
7: CONCACAF, the group of North American, Central American and Caribbean Associations of Soccer, which includes Canada, also voted today to reject Infantino's plan, stating football's future and its greatest asset must remain in the hands of our football family. Deanna Sumanek-Johnson, CBC News, Toronto.
5: WestJet says flights could be canceled as early as tomorrow as flight attendants have issued a strike notice. The airline responded with a lockout notice. The union says key issues include unpaid work for tasks such as ground duties. And both parties insist they want to reach a negotiated solution. Ontario's First Nations leaders are once again pressing